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0: 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IHC's Mobile Medical Unit will be in Paula at the Admin Center the third Thursday of each month, 9 a.m. to 1 p.m. for checkups, wellness screenings, hospital follow-ups, and acute issues. 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The Paula Community Calendar can be heard three times daily, 7:25 in the morning, 12:25, and 5:25 in the afternoon. 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
1: Wolfman. Hello, who's this on the Wolfman telephone?
2: This is Gail.
1: How you doing, Gail?
2: Okay, how are you doing?
1: What are you doing tonight, Gail?
2: Nothing.
1: What's your husband's name?
2: Tony.
1: Your husband named Tony?
2: Yeah.
1: What does your husband look like, dear?
2: Well, he's sweet looking.
1: He's sweet looking?
2: Yeah.
1: Does he dress in drag?
2: No.
1: He doesn't?
2: No.
1: Does he have red hair?
2: No, he's got dark hair.
1: He's got dark hair and green eyes.
2: Yeah.
1: And about a 4-inch nose, is that right?
2: No.
1: Huh?
2: Not quite.
1: Are you in love with your husband, dear?
2: Oh, yes, very deeply.
1: Oh, that's beautiful. Isn't that nice, man? She in love. Thank you, dear. Bye.
3: Wolfman Jack.

0: or a song to do the mazurka by, because I'm gonna finally play one right now. I got one right here. Yeah, here's a mazurka. A mazurka time with an artist who knows how to zerk. Yes, indeed.
1: The devil went down to Georgia. He was looking for a soul to steal. He was in a bind because he was way behind, and he was willing to make a deal. When he came across this young man sawing on a fiddle and playing it hot, and the devil jumped up on a hickory stump and said, "Boy, let me tell you what. I guess you didn't know it, but I'm a fiddle player too. And if you'd care to take a dare, I'll make a bet with you. Now you play pretty good fiddle, boy, but give the devil his due. 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

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Johnny said, "Devil, just come on back if you ever want to try again. 'Cause I told you once, you son of a gun.

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0: Here's a short public service announcement. AT&T reminds you never to dial a phone with a runny nose. Well, preventing endlessly.

0: so many, many artists of the graffiti era who will never play on this show because, as fate would have it, they just don't really make it big, you know? I remember them all, of course. Groups like Julian's Treatment, Marcus, the Peppermint Rainbow. It's a rough business, folks. Not at all like it used to be, you know? Not at all, not all of us make it, actually, you know? Well, I'd like to dedicate this next tune here to all those who gave it a shot but got shot down. I certainly hope you're all just as happy as you can be. All you folks out there who really made it are really happy, ain't you, huh?
1: Yeah!
0: You know, love is just a whole bunch of fun when you with the wolf, man. 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

0: comes a letter from S. Ferry Poopy, who asks, Wolfman, we know you are rich and all that, but weren't you always wealthy, even before you became a huge star? Well, I'll tell you, Poopy, I admit that I was born with a silver spoon in my mouth. Spoon. But I still had it rough. You see, all the other kids were born with tongues.
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0: I say, I look out there, I see all you folks in Radio Land out there just enjoying yourself, just being good to each other, having fun, and digging on all the good vibrations. Smoke.

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What is time but the amount of life we spend here? What is spent but the amount of lifetime here? You know? That don't work too well, huh? Well, listen, back to the drawing board with that poem, and what is while I work on a little while, you get down with the classics 4 and every day with you, girl.

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Just banged me all over the place.

0: Joshua, I haven't heard about Lester Farmham lately. What that's he doing, Lester Farmham? Maybe I better give him a quick call. I just want to make sure my farmhand down there in North Carolina, everything going to be all right.
1: Yeah.
0: Oh, hello, Lester. Hey, listen, Lester, what you been doing, man?
1: I've been sure I'm putting manure on the strawberries.
0: You've been putting manure on the strawberries, yeah? Well, listen, Lester, I think you'd like them a lot more with just plain cream and sugar, you know what I mean?
1: Who is this?
0: I'll go pluck a chicken, Lester.
1: Thank you. I'm not funny at all, Lester. Come on.
0: What?
1: I said you're not funny at all.
0: Hey, Lester, are you deaf?
1: What?
0: Go eat, Lester.
1: What number is this?
0: I tell you, I don't know what I'd do without that guy. You know what I mean?
2: Wolfman Jack.
0: And now, the Wolfman's near, and you can hear just what he's saying. His face is very clear. He drinks some beer while he is playing. This song, you really like this, huh? You like what we keep on singing? You like the lyrics? I made this up.
3: I think you'd better go now.
0: Oh, it's my time to go. Well, listen, I'll see you all later. Everybody here say goodbye. Remember, the Wolfman love you. Oh, telephone, where am I? Hello, who's this on the Wolfman telephone?
4: 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That's the Wolfman.

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0: Rock and roll didn't happen overnight. It had been building up steam ever since World War II. And in the early 1950s, it was called rhythm and blues. But you couldn't hear those jumping sounds on the jukebox in the front. You had to go to the juke in the back. I'm Matt the Cat. 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
1: 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Rattlesnakes are amazing animals. 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The only venomous snakes found around Paula are rattlesnakes. Keeping yards free of debris and trash removes places snakes and their prey like to live. 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Sit or lie down. Remove tight clothing and jewelry near the bite. 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Rattlesnakes are important in controlling rodents and pests, but can be dangerous. 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
8: One day, four strong winds will take us on the road again, and we'll meet on the ledge for some dancing days. Meanwhile, all things must pass eventually, but when he says the war is over, he's got trouble in mind. Because just like Willie and the Hand Jive, it's all shuck and jive with him here on the third stone from the sun, and we're all just spinning our cosmic wheels. This is Mother Goose signing off, hoping I ain't going to hell, and reminding you to
9: roll me up and smoke me when I die. And if anyone don't like it, look them in the eye. 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

0: This just in.
1: Worry will make you sick. 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Every negative thought you have releases poison into your system and will kill you or give you cancer or tumors or whatever else you can think of. 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
2: At that very moment, in another part of town.
3: 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Like, Because is really shockingly complex.
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3: But I know where that one came from because the famous story is that my mom was playing Moonlight Sonata. And my dad said, wait, stop. 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Maybe write them down for me? And she did. And that was sort of the basis of Because. So that is true.

0: Meanwhile,
1: 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When you're my age, there's a lot to think about. I live by a few rules. 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
2: And we're getting a good buzz on with Eric Clapton from 461 Ocean Boulevard.
3: Covering the Johnny Otis tune, Willie and the Hand Jive. We also heard the only Beatles tune with 9-part harmony.
2: The tune Because started with Lennon, McCartney, and Harrison harmonizing, and then they overdubbed it twice.
3: Also Hendrix, Third Stone from the Sun. Jimmy and engineer Chaz Chandler, they were both big fans of Star Trek.
2: And we kicked the hour off with Willie Nelson, Roll Me Up and Smoke Me When I Die.
4: Thank you very much.
3: A honky-tonk gospel track featuring guest vocals from Snoop Dogg, Kris Kristofferson, and Jimmy Johnson.
2: Willie's asking his friends to turn him into a joint when he passes,
3: yeah,
2: and then throw a big old party and just smoke him up.
3: We are featuring Willie this hour. He was born in 1933, wrote his first song at the age of 7, and he joined his first band at 10.
2: And he's not just a musician. He's acted in over 30 films, co-authored several books, and he's a political activist.
3: Advocating for the use of biofuels and the legalization of pot.
4: Thank you very much.
3: And he's up next, backed up by Leon Russell, Maria Muldaur, Bonnie Raitt, and Mickey Raphael.
2: Mickey was a guest here on the Flower Power Hour, and he told us how much fun he had recording this with Willie and Leon.
5: Yeah, we went to Leon's house. He had a studio in a building on his property in Toluca Lake, in California. And again, we would just set up, and they'd call out songs, and we would just, you know, work up songs on the spot and play. That was, you know, I was such a fan of Leon's that was a really exciting project. I'm thankful to be a part of it.

0: But you do get paranoid at the wrong time.
1: Did you ever have this in a relationship where everything was going great and I felt like, oh man, she loves me, and she left her Gmail open one time. So I was like, let me search my name. And you guys are already like, that's a horrible idea. But I didn't think, we weren't together that long. I didn't think there would be like anything bad because we were so madly in love. And then I found a conversation. It was her and her best friend talking. And she said, I just met this guy. He's the funniest guy I've ever met. She said, he's so sweet, unattractive, but just a great guy. Then she came home and she's like, how you doing? You look great. And I was like, do I, bitch?
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Is great. 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I mean, every day it's like, how much greater can this get? It's just going to keep getting greater with this socio-

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1: And we're saluting Willie Nelson this hour. Trouble in Mind came from his LP, One for the Road.
2: 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That's awesome.
1: Here at the Flower Power Hour, we're in our fifth year of spreading peace and love out there into the cosmos, one song at a time.
2: And I heard someone on the radio say the other day that wishing for peace alone isn't enough, that you gotta combine it with some action in order for it to be effective.
1: Kind of like that couple that went to the top of the Empire State Building and unfurled Jimi Hendrix's quote.
2: Right. When the power of love overcomes the love of power, the world will know peace.
1: But we're not suggesting that you try some wild stunt like that.
2: No. In fact, I believe the mere act of wishing for peace or praying for peace is enough of a physical act to make a difference.
1: Because thoughts do have a physicality. They're powerful.
3: Peace and love always and forever. 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
7: 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He said, "You're not making Christianity better.

0: ain't going to church no more.
1: And the Lord did grin, and the people did feast upon the lambs and sloths and carp and anchovies and orangutans

0: follow the peaceful way.
1: Which goes into some aspects of the surreal and hopefully inevitable. The war is over. There is no more war. It's all a figment of some maniac imagination.

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1: Flashing you back to the Soap Creek Saloon in Austin, Texas in the late 70s.
2: That's where Willie recorded that version of On the Road Again. Filmmaker Jerry Schatzberg asked Willie to write a song about being on the road.
1: They were on a plane at the time, so Willie wrote the words on the first thing he could grab, which turned out to be a barf bag.
2: And Willie ended up starring in that movie too, Honeysuckle Rose.
1: We also heard Jesse Wells knock on Organized Religion, I Ain't Going to Hell.
2: And Phil Oakes' surreal folk song, The War Is Over.
1: Plus Willie Nelson and family covering George Harrison's All Things Must Pass.
2: And we heard Mother Goose from Ian Anderson and Jethro Tull.
1: This hour's Magic Dust was implied by Willie Nelson, Sean Lennon, Joe List, and Mark Maron.
2: Plus Hank Hill, Tommy Chong, Firesign Theater, and the movie Reservation Dogs.
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5: 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Hey, Willie, why don't you come out and help me on this one, man? 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

0: Meantime.
1: And I was stoned and I was like, I'm going to buy a hat. But I went into Lids, the hat store that used to be in Lloyd Center. But I was trying to decide between two hats I wanted for what I thought was a reasonable amount of time. Till I got to the counter and the cashier said, sir, do you know how long you've been in here? I said, unfortunately, I do not. He said, 3.5 hours, dog.
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2: 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Tonight, Gunsmoke with William Conrad.
3: 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Around Dodge City and in the territory on West, there's just one way to handle the killers and the spoilers, and that's with a U.S. Marshal and the smell of gun smoke.

0: Gunsmoke, starring William Conrad. The story of the violence that moved west with young America. And the story of a man who moved with it.
1: I'm that man. Matt Dillon, United States Marshal. The first man they look for and the last they want to meet. It's a chancy job, and it makes a man watchful and a little lonely.

0: I do declare. Well, forever. You know, Mr. Dillon, a man can get a whole lot out of books if he just puts his mind to it.
1: Yeah, I guess he can at that, Chester.
0: Did you know they got books on everything? Man takes the time to read them. There's books on politics, history, geography, hog raising.
1: Which one are you working on now?
0: Well, this here book ain't exactly one of them top ones, but it's still mighty valuable, Mr. Jones.
1: Oh, what's it called?
0: Advanced Theories in the Art of Draw Poker.
1: Well, you know, there you could stand some improving, Chester, if that game last night was any sample.
0: I'll get it back. That's why Doc loaned me this book of his.
1: Doc loaned you? Chester, Doc lost more in that game than you did.
0: Well, yes, but the cards just wasn't with him. But he's got the theories down cold. Why, this book tells you every play there is, Mr. Dillon.
1: Oh, hello, Tessie. Well, come in.
2: He's come back, Marshal.
1: Oh? Who's come back?
2: Stead Rudger. I just saw him ride in. I'm afraid, Marshal.
1: He's been away a long time, Tessie.
2: I know, but he won't have changed any. You know the kind he is.
1: 6 years, a man can calm down an awful lot.
2: Not Stead. A lot of things have changed since he left.
1: Yeah, I guess that's true enough.
2: When he finds out about me and Tom, there's going to be trouble. Marshal, can't you arrest him?
1: Arrest him? On what charge? He hasn't done anything.
2: But he will, Marshal. Believe me, he will. You got to keep him and Tom apart.
1: Where's Tom now?
2: Over at the Long Branch. Marshal, what are you going to do?
1: Look, Tessie, I don't go looking for trouble now. Stead can't expect to find everything the same way as he left.
2: But he will, Marshal. I know.
1: Hello, Stead.
3: Evening, Marshal. Well, Tessie. Well, hello, Tessie.
2: How are you, Stead?
3: Talk about luck. Come here to ask the marshal where to find you, and right here you are. And prettier than
2: no,
3: ever.
2: No, Stead.
3: No. Now, what kind of talk is that for a man to hear from his intended?
2: Marshal, please.
1: Stead, wait a minute. You've been away quite a while, haven't you?
3: Long enough.
1: Too long, maybe, Stead. Tessie's married now.
3: Married?
1: That's right. It's been almost 3 years, hasn't it, Tessie?
3: Who'd you marry?
2: Tom.
3: My brother, Tom?
2: That's right, Stead.
3: That sneaking, rotten snake.
2: You've got room to call names, riding out of town free as air, never a word
3: that
2: from
3: no
2: you.
3: No good double-crossing brother of mine.
2: Sure, he's so no good he's worked himself half to death trying to save the ranch after your pa died.
3: Well, Pa's dead, huh?
2: 2 years ago.
3: So Tom got the ranch along with my girl. Well, Tom made a clean sweep for himself.
1: Tessie, you better run along now. You leave this to me, will you?
2: All right, Marshal. Goodbye, Stead.
3: Tessie, far as I'm concerned, you're still my girl.
2: I said goodbye, Stead.
3: She's still my girl.
1: Stead, I'm going to give you some advice. You forget about her. You just ride on.
3: I may just do that, Marshal. But not till after I talk to Brother Tom.
1: All right, let's get it over with. You'll find him at the Long Branch.
3: Thanks.
1: And you'll find me right beside you while you talk.
3: No call for that. I just aim to tell him something.
1: No? Tell him what?
3: Tell him I'm gonna kill him.

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1: Smoke an L&M.
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1: Make

0: Some things don't change, Marshal.
1: Yeah, such as?
0: This here old Long Branch. Just a little noisier is all.
1: Uh-huh. Well, your brother's down there at the end of the bar.
0: So I noticed.
2: Well, now, Dad Rudger.
0: Hello, Miss Kitty. You still look the same.
2: You haven't changed much yourself, Stead.
0: Come on, Marshal, let's go. See you later, Miss Kitty.
2: Yeah, sure.
1: Look, Stead, I hope you've got it straight. You go for your gun and you know what'll happen.
0: Just a little family reunion, Marshal. Don't you worry about a thing.
3: Good evening, Marshal. Well, haven't seen you for quite a spell, Stead. Heard you was in town.
0: Tell me, how are you, Tom?
3: Stead, it's good to see you.
0: What you holding your hand out for? Waiting to rot?
3: What? I just thought we'd shake for old time's sake.
0: It's for old time's sake I'm going to kill you.
3: Now, wait, Stead, if that's a joke or something.
1: You ran into Tassie in my office, Tom. I don't think it is a joke.
3: But, well, Stead, you got things all wrong. I can explain about things if you just let
0: Same
3: me.
0: Same way you explained to Tassie, maybe?
3: Look, I didn't mean to do it, Stead. It just happened. You was gone so long. Well, I just fell in love with her, that's all.
0: You're claiming that makes it all right?
3: I thought you'd forget her, Stead, before you'd been gone a month. That's how it was with her. In 6 months, she was all over.
0: I'll just bet she was, with you helping her.
3: I'm telling you, she'd forgot about
0: you. All right, fine. Then she forgets easy, Tom. So in 6 months, she'll forget about you.
3: Marshal, are you going to stand for this?
1: I can't run him in for talking, Tom.
0: We're going to settle this ourselves, Tom. Just you and me.
3: You're a gunman, Stead, for 6 years now. I heard about you. I ain't got a chance against you.
0: You should have thought of that before.
1: Wait a minute. Tom, are you in any position to pay him off in cash for his share of the ranch?
3: Well, reckon I could borrow it from the bank, but he ain't got no share, Marshal. Pa left the whole thing to me.
0: The whole thing to you. But tomorrow night you won't be worrying about the ranch or about Tassie.
3: What do you mean?
0: Just listen to me, Tom. Early tomorrow morning, I'll be sitting the front porch of the Dodge House, just waiting for you. And unless you want it to happen right in front of Tassie, you better ride in. If you ain't showed there by sundown, I'll ride out after you.
3: Stead,
0: good night, Marshal.
3: What am I going to do?
1: Looks like it's already been done, Tom. The day you married Tassie.
3: She's the one that counts. She's the only one.
1: Stead doesn't see it that way.
3: Well, he thinks I wronged him, but he won't listen. He never would. But I ain't gonna let it hurt her, no matter what it takes.

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0: It's America's fastest growing cigarette.

0: tell you what, Doc. I'll stay and I'll raise you 50 cents.
1: Yeah, 50. Oh, you will. Yes, well, I'll just go right along with you on that raise, Matt.
0: Yeah, well, I was hoping you would, Doc.
1: Sure you were. How many cards you want?
0: Let me see now. Give me three.
1: Three? Oh, raised me 50 cents on nothing but a pair. Oh, my. I'm taking one. You ought to read that book I loaned to Chester.
0: No?
1: Might keep you from pulling such darn fool moves as that.
0: Well, I'll try to get around to it before the winter's over, Doc. Ah. All right, Doc. Here's another dollar at you.
1: And a dollar? Oh, Matt, are you crazy?
0: One way of finding out, Doc.
1: I drew three cards, then go right in for a dollar. Yes, you're aiming to bluff. But you're talking to the fellow who invented bluffing.
0: Is that so? Well, Doc, if you'll just see
1: me... All right. I'm staying right with you. And I'm upping you 50 cents. Oh, yes, if a man wants to throw his money around like a rum-drunk Comanche, I'm always glad to oblige.
0: Oh, come on in, Chester. How's Stead making out?
2: Well, he's still sitting there on the porch of the Dodge House, but he's getting kindly fidgety, if you don't.
0: He isn't.
2: I reckon he ain't going to wait much longer. It can't be more than a half hour till sundown.
0: Yeah. Well, I guess we better ride out ourselves, Chester.
1: No, you don't, Matt. No. Not just when I got you over a barrel.
0: Doc, I got some business to it.
1: It'll keep until we finish this hand. It's your bet, Matt. Oh, you watch this, Chester. It's right out of the book.
0: All right, you raise 50 cents, Doc, and I'll call you.
1: Oh, John, you. I was hoping you'd raise it some more.
0: You're greedy, Doc. Okay, lay him down.
1: It is a pleasure. Yes, I drew to a flush, and I made it. All blue. Oh, my, that pot looks like it's worth about $5.
0: Doc, wait just a minute. You know that pair I held? Well, they were aces, and I drew three cards. A pair of deuces, and another ace.
2: Well, I declare.
1: A fool, Howells? Oh, but the book says the odds against you.
0: I never read the book, Doc. Let's see, that comes to $5.25. Thank you, Doc. Guess we better head out, Chester.
2: All right, Mr.
1: Yeah, but Matt, it's against all theory.
0: Yeah, when... you're probably right, Doc. It was a hunch, that's all.
2: Doc, I ain't got much time for reading anymore. I'll get that book back to you first thing in the morning.
1: Yeah, keep it, Chester. Keep it!

0: for him, Mr. Dillon. If he don't show up pretty soon, I ain't gonna be nothing but a doggone human icicle.
1: He'll show up, Chester.
0: Maybe he won't. He's just too doggone cold for him to even think about killing.
1: It's not cold when you're carrying the hate in you that Stead is, Chester.
0: It's a downright shame. Things being all twisted up this way, it just ain't justice, that's all.
1: No, but it's a fact.
0: It's a shame.
1: Quiet, Chester.
0: Hmm? Well, it must be him, all right.
1: Yeah.
0: He sure don't care who hears him.
1: Ollie told Tom what he was going to do.
2: Tom?
1: Hold it, Stead.
2: What?
1: It's Marshal Dillon. You're covered. You walk up here slow.
2: Oh, 'tis the marshal, and still riding herd.

0: Come on, Sid. I know you could get him to draw on you and claim self-defense, and you'd probably go free. But it won't get you what you want, Sid.
1: It will get me what I want. And she'll forget him in 6 months.
0: She'll never forget him. And neither will you. Oh, Tassie!
1: Hey, wait a minute. What you doing?
0: I could have told you this, but I figured it was better to get you out here and show you.
2: Is that you, Marshal?
0: Yeah. Could you come out a minute, Tassie? Stead's here.
2: All right.
0: Look, Stead, if you love her, you think it over before you go on trying to kill your brother.
3: No, Marshal.
0: Tassie? Stead may be riding on tonight, and I figured that, he ought to have a look at his nephew first.
1: What?
0: Can you hold a match here, Chester?
1: Yes, sir. A look at...
3: Well, now, careful. Shh. Don't wake him up.
1: Nephew? Tassie, you mean you and Tom...
3: He's 6 months old now. I supposed you'd hurt.
1: Here, let me look. Well, what's his name?
3: Stedman Rutger.
1: Stedman?
3: It's Tom's idea. He wanted to name him for you. It's awful cold for him out here.
1: Oh, yeah, well, get him back in the house, Tassie. Oh, listen, it's... like Marshall said, I'm riding on tonight. I just wanted to see him and say goodbye and good luck, Tassie. If ever you need for anything, why, you can reach me somehow.
3: Thank you, Stead. Good luck to you. Night, Marshall.
0: Tassie, by the way, Tom will be out later. He accidentally got locked up in jail today.
2: In jail?
0: Well, he'll explain when he gets here. Good night, Tassie.
3: Night, Marshal.
1: All right, you win, Marshal.
0: It's like poker, Stead. You size up your man, then you play your hunches. I kind of had a hunch that you really did care for her.
1: Yeah. Well, I ain't getting no younger around here. Oh, see you again sometime.
0: Yeah, Stead.
1: Listen, maybe. Marshal, you keep an eye on her, will you? Her and the kid both.
0: Sure I will, Stead. Good luck.
1: Thank you, Marshal.

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1: On the frontier, everybody wore some sort of a gun, unless they were a preacher, a woman, or a coward. Yet next week, a man who never wore a gun succeeds in killing off his enemies. And that was the West.
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McDonald stars William Conrad as Matt Dillon, U.S. Marshal. The script was specially written for Gunsmoke by Les Crutchfield, with editorial supervision by John Meston. The music was composed and conducted by Rex Corey. Sound patterns by Ray Kemper and Tom Hanley. Featured in the cast were Lillian Baieff, Lawrence Dobkin, and Vic Perrin. Harley Bear is Chester, Howard McNear is Doc, and Georgia Ellis is Kitty. Join us again next week for another story of the Western Frontier, when Matt Dillon, Chester Proudfoot, Doc, and Kitty, together with all the other hard-living citizens of Dodge, will be with you once more. It's America growing west in the 1870s. It's Gunsmoke.

That was Gunsmoke, starring William Conrad. And this is Res Radio 91.3. 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

0: mother?
1: The Aldrich Family, a special rebroadcast for you soldiers, sailors, and Marines of the United Nations.

0: American boys always grow up. They can't stop themselves. But no matter how important or how old they become, they always like to grow down to boyhood again and recapture their youth in the adventures of Henry Aldrich. The scene opens in the Aldrich kitchen on a Saturday morning.
1: Goodbye, Mother. So long.
2: Henry Aldrich, where are you going?
1: No place, Mother. No place. Just skating.
2: Skating, dear? You're leaving without doing what I asked you to do?
1: Who, I, Mother?
2: Henry, I told you I wanted you to take a package over to old Mrs. Proctor's before you did one thing today.
1: On the first day of skating, and the whole gang's going to be down on the lake, Mother?
2: I'm sorry, Henry, but you've got to take this fruitcake over to Mrs. Proctor.
1: Even when Homer's waiting for me out on the front porch with the skates and everything?
2: Here's the cake, dear. It's in a tin, and keep this side up.
1: Gee, weren't you listening, Mother?
2: Yes, dear. Now, please start.
3: Well, where are you going, Henry? Skating?
1: Skating, Father?
3: Wonderful day for it.
2: Now, Sam, I've just gotten through explaining to Henry it's going to be exactly as nice later on.
1: Father, you aren't by any chance going to drive over by Mrs. Proctor's today, are you?
3: Oh, I? No, sir. I have a very busy day scheduled.
2: Sam, you haven't forgotten you're going to that reception with me this afternoon, have you?
3: What reception, Alice?
2: Sam, I don't believe you ever hear one thing I say. I've mentioned it at every meal for the last week.
3: To me?
4: Oh, Henry.
1: Yes, Homer, I'm coming.
2: Henry, you're tipping the fruitcake just as I knew you would.
1: Not very much, Mother. I just wanted to have it at the right angle as I went out the door.
3: Alice, what reception are you talking about?
2: At the women's club at 4:00.
3: At the women's club?
2: Yes, dear. And please go answer the telephone.
3: At 4:00, I can't possibly make it.
2: But, Sam...
3: Hello?
5: Hello, Sam. This is Will Brown.
3: Oh, yes. Good morning, Will.
5: Say, Sam, is everything all fixed?
3: You mean for this afternoon?
5: That's right, Sam.
3: Well, I'll tell you, Will, I'm in sort of a jam here, I'm afraid.
5: Yeah? What's the trouble?
3: Could you call me again in just a few minutes, and when Alice answers the phone, you tell her how important our engagement is.
5: Why, Sam?
3: Well, frankly, I forgot there was a reception at the women's club.
5: And she's going to make you go?
3: Not if you handle it right, Will.
5: Oh, I see what you mean. Yeah. I'll tell her it's a case of life and death that we get together for a conference.
3: That's right, Will. That'll do it.

0: Johnny, look, the lake's just like glass.
1: Oh, boy. Well...
0: Hey, Henry, wait a second. Where are you going?
1: I told you 10 times, Homer. I've got to deliver this fruitcake.
0: But gee whiz, I thought you were going out on the lake with me.
1: Oh, no, Homer. I walked a block out of my way so we could see how the ice looked. And now I've got to go over to Mrs. Proctor's.
0: Henry, we're right here, aren't we? Why don't we put on our skates and go down the lake once before the crowd gets here?
1: Now, Homer, don't tempt me. When I tell my mother I'll... Although I'll admit I might step out here just one step to see how smooth it is.
0: Sure, Henry. And why don't you put your skates on?
1: And no, Homer, I'm just going to walk out a ways. In the first place, Mrs. Proctor is waiting for this fruitcake. Gee, it isn't bad out here, is it?
0: No, Henry, and boy, watch me slide.
1: Look out, Homer, stand back.
0: What are you
1: going to
0: do?
1: I'm going to take just one long running slide and then beat it over to Mrs. Proctor.
0: Wait a second, I'll slide with you.
1: Homer, I can't wait. Here I go.

0: Alice? Alice, where are you?
1: I'm out in the kitchen, Sam.
0: The telephone's ringing.
1: Dear, you'll have to answer it.
0: I can't. I've got to go downstairs and look at the furnace.
1: But, Sam, how do you know it isn't someone who wants to speak to you? Hello?
2: Hello, is this Elm 303?
1: Yes.
2: Oh, hello there, Alice Aldrich. How are you?
1: Well, just fine. Is this Will Brown?
2: Yes. Well, this is a pleasant surprise.
1: Just a minute, Will, and I'll call Sam.
2: No, Alice, wait. You don't have to call him.
1: You don't want to speak with him?
2: I just want you to give him a message.
1: All right.
2: Tell him something pretty important has come up, and no matter what he plans to do, I've got to see him this afternoon.
1: Really? At what time?
2: Well, about 4.
1: Oh, but Will...
2: Alice, I hope he hasn't planned to do anything at 4. There are some figures I have to go over with him, and...
1: Well, if it's that important, why, naturally...
0: Alice, that wasn't by any chance Will Brown, was it?
1: Yes, Sam, he's still on here. Don't you want to speak to him?
0: What's he calling for?
1: He says you can't go to that reception.
0: No.
1: Here, dear, take the phone. I've got to go back to the kitchen.
0: Hello, Will.
2: Hello, Sam. I fixed it for you.
0: You don't say. Well, Will, that's too bad.
2: Now listen, Sam, it's your turn to phone me.
0: What do you mean?
2: Call me back and do the same thing with my wife. It's that reception, Sam. She hooked me.
0: All right, Will, you can depend on me. I'll give that my immediate attention.
2: Goodbye.
0: Goodbye, Will, and thanks for calling. Alice?
1: Yes, Sam?
0: Alice, I'm certainly sorry about Will insisting I be with him this afternoon.
1: Just what kind of figures is it you have to go over?
0: Why, they're rather intricate figures, Alice. In fact, they're... Well, I've got to be going to the office.
1: Dear, you won't forget to stop off and leave those things at the tailor's, will you?
0: I won't. I've already got them out in the car. Isn't somebody at our back door there?
3: Hello, Mrs. Aldrich.
1: Why, hello there, Homer. I thought you were with Henry.
3: Who, me? Well, I'll tell you, I was with him, and then he asked me... I decided to come over here for something.
1: Dear, Henry hasn't gone skating, has he?
3: Skating? No, Henry didn't even put his skates on. Could I just step up to Henry's room for a second and sort of look around for something that I'd like to see whether I can find?
1: You want to go up to his room?
3: It's okay. Boy, I want to call somebody out the back door here. Oh, Charlie.
4: What did she say, Homer? Did you talk her into it?
3: Charlie. Say hello to Mrs. Aldrich. She's right here behind the door.
5: Oh, hello, Mrs. Aldrich.
1: Good morning, Charlie. What is it you want?
5: Well, you see, here's what happened.
3: Come on, Charlie. Mrs. Aldrich is very busy baking, and we don't want to bother her.
5: Okay.
1: Now, don't make a mess up there, boys.
3: Oh, no.
0: Alice, exactly what is it I'm supposed to tell the tailor?
1: Sam, everything of mine is to be dry cleaned.
0: Yes?
1: And Henry's suit and his 2 pairs of trousers are to be sponged and pressed.
0: Fine.
1: And tell him Henry would like at least his suit back by Monday because he hasn't a thing up in his closet except what he's wearing.
0: Very well.
1: Are you leaving now?
0: No, not just yet. I've got to put in one more phone call.
3: Mrs. Aldrich?
1: Yes, Homer?
3: Mrs. Aldrich, does Henry still have the same room he's always had?
1: Why, yes, Homer, of course.
3: Is that right?
1: Why do you ask?
3: Well, no reason. The closet, the whole thing seemed a little empty.
1: Well, what is it you're looking for, dear?
3: Nothing, Mrs. Aldrich. Oh, Charlie.
1: Homer, was Henry going to meet you here?
3: Why, no, not exactly. We were going to come here and then he'll probably be at the lake when I get back.
4: Hey, Homer, what's keeping you?
3: Listen, Charlie, did you find anything?
5: I found a sweater.
3: What good will a sweater do? What Henry needs is a pair of trousers.
5: Well, where are his trousers?
3: That's what I don't understand. And listen, Charlie, you gotta let me take your pants over to him.
5: Oh, no, Homer.
3: But, Charlie, don't you realize Henry's over at the lake? And all he's got to keep him warm is a fire? Come on now, let me have them.
5: Oh, no, Homer, oh, no, I'll take your pants.
3: But, Charlie, don't you realize your pants are brown? They're the same color as Henry's. All he's gotta do is put them on and nobody will ever know he fell in.
5: Well, why don't you go over to your house and get him your brown pants?
3: Because my mother's looking for me, and if I go anywhere near my house, I'm sunk.
5: Well, you can't have mine.
3: But, Charlie, you look tired. You can get into Henry's bed and read a good book.
5: Oh, no.
3: Now, listen, Charlie.

0: bothering me?
1: Why, I tell you, Agnes, I can't write this minute.
0: Why not? What are you doing behind that bush?
1: Why, nothing. Have you seen Homer?
0: No, is he down here at the lake?
1: Why, he was, and then he left to go on sort of an errand. Gee whiz, have you seen Charlie Clark?
0: No.
1: Boy.
0: Oh, my goodness, look at the hole in the ice.
1: What?
0: Has someone been fishing here?
1: Fishing? Fishing?
0: Say, Henry, have you got a fire there?
1: Listen, Agnes, just stay away from here. Just stay away.
0: Why?
1: This is my fire.
0: My goodness.
1: Oh, listen, do you see that house down at the end of the lake?
0: Yeah.
1: Well, could you run down there and ask to borrow a blanket?
0: Why can't you go?
1: Well, that's why I'm behind this bush.
0: What?
1: And, Agnes, while you're down there, ask if you could get anything I could fish with.
0: What's that?
1: Tell him I want to hook a fruitcake.

0: Thanks a lot, Charlie. And remember this, don't worry.
1: Now listen, Homer, how long are you going to leave me here?
0: I'll be back with Henry before you know it. Just stay in bed and enjoy that book.
1: Okay.
0: And don't call anybody.
1: Okay.
0: And listen, Charlie, do you want me to pull down the shade in case you want to take a nap?
1: No, I don't. Just stay away from that shade and bring my pants back.
0: Okay.
2: Homer?
0: Yes, Mrs. Aldrich?
2: Are you still up in Henry's room?
0: Why, I was, Mrs. Aldrich, but I'm not now. I'm coming downstairs.
2: Could I speak to you out in the kitchen, please?
0: Now? Well, I'll be there just as soon as I... All I have to do is put something down here in the living room a second.
2: Very well, but please hurry.
0: Yes, ma'am, I'm coming. Here I am, Mrs. Aldrich.
2: Dear, I'm terribly sorry, but I'm going to have to ask you to run down to the store for me.
0: Now, Mrs. Aldrich?
2: Yes, dear.
0: The only thing is, I...
2: Dear, all you have to do is run in and ask for a can of baking powder and run right back here.
0: Yes, Mrs. Aldrich. Only first, I think I'll step in the living room a minute.
2: Now, dear, please, I need the baking powder at once.
0: Right away?
2: Yes. Here, I'll open the back door for you.
0: Okay, Mrs. Aldrich, and I'll be right back.
2: Thank you, dear. Homer, you don't have to run that fast.
3: Alice?
2: Yes, Sam?
3: Are these brown trousers of Henry's supposed to go to the tailor's, too?
2: Where did you find those?
3: On a chair in the living room.
2: My goodness, I thought Henry was wearing his brown trousers. Well, as long as you have them, you might as well tell the tailor to dry clean them. They've been needing it for a long time.

0: are you fishing? Henry, are you?
1: Get away, Elwood. Stand back from this hole.
0: What you fishing for, Henry? Henry, can't you answer me?
1: Listen, Elwood, you want to fall through this ice? You're too young to be around here.
0: I am not. I want to see what you're fishing for.
1: Oh, gee whiz. See that, Elwood? If you hadn't been bothering me, I would have had it.
0: Oh.
1: Now, just keep quiet.
0: Oh. You would have had what, Henry? What you got a blanket around you for?
1: There you go, Elwood. That's twice my darn fruitcake's gotten away from me.
0: You're done what, Henry?
1: Listen, Elwood. Go on over the other side of the lake and see whether Homer Brown's coming.
0: I can see from here he isn't. Henry, you got a bite. You got a bite.
1: I know it. You think I'm blind?
0: Want me to help you, Henry?
1: Listen, will you step back?
0: Oh, boy, Henry, let me give you a hand.
1: Look out, Elwood. Now, listen, Elwood. There goes the fruitcake. Gee whiz.
2: Hello? Hello?
3: Hello, Will Brown speaking.
2: Hello, Will, this is Sam.
3: Oh, hello, Sam, where are you?
2: I'm at my office, Will, and I just phoned your house, see?
3: Yes, did you fix everything?
2: Well, that's why I'm calling you. Your wife balked.
3: She balked?
2: She says it's Saturday afternoon and you need to get away from your work and she's taking you to that reception.
3: But, Sam, I've been counting on...
2: I know how you feel, Will, I don't blame you a bit.
3: Sam, you couldn't arrange to serve me a summons, could you?
2: A summons? No, the courthouse is closed. But I could send you a wire.
3: Say, that's an idea. And make it strong.
2: I know what I can say.
3: Good. And Sam, when you send it, don't send it here to my office. Send it to my home. Then Elizabeth will be sure to open it.
2: I understand, and don't worry, Will.
3: I won't. Goodbye.
2: Goodbye. Hello?
4: Hello. Could I speak with Mr. Samuel Aldrich, please?
2: This is Mr. Aldrich.
4: Oh.
2: Who is this speaking?
4: Why... This is Homer.
2: Who?
4: Homer. Don't you remember Homer? I had breakfast at your house this morning.
2: Oh, yes. Homer.
4: Mr. Aldrich, Mrs. Aldrich happened to mention that you took some clothes to the tailor when you left the house a little while ago.
2: Yes, what about them?
4: Well, why aren't they there?
2: What's that?
4: I've just been over to the tailor's and he doesn't know anything about them.
2: Of course he doesn't. If Mrs. Aldrich is worried about them, tell her they're in my car and I'm going to take them in a few minutes.
4: Oh, well, do you know where your car is?
2: You mean it's been stolen?
4: It has. With Charlie's...
2: Homer, I can see my car from my window here. It's parked right there on Main Street.
4: It is on Main Street?
2: Yes, of course. Right in front of the barber shop.
4: Oh, then I guess it isn't stolen. Goodbye.

0: Oh, gee whiz.
1: Now, wait a second there, young fella.
0: Oh, boy. Are you speaking to me?
1: Is this your car?
0: Why, yes, sir. No, sir. I'm just looking through it.
1: That's what I thought. What's your name?
0: My name?
1: You think I haven't been watching you? You even tried to get into the trunk.
0: Yes, sir. I'm looking for something.
1: Yeah?
0: Look, a friend of mine dropped a fruitcake, see? I mean, first I borrowed another guy's pants, see?
1: And this is his car?
0: Yes, sir. No, sir. It's Mr. Aldrich's car.
1: Mr. Aldrich's?
0: Yes, sir. It was his wife who baked the fruitcake.
1: Oh, so it's a fruitcake you're looking for?
0: Yes, sir. No, sir. He's taking it to the cleaner, see?
1: Now, wait a minute. What's your name?
0: Don't you understand? Charlie's pants. They're holding everything up.

0: Now getting back to the troubles of Henry Aldridge. Henry, while supposedly delivering a fruitcake for his mother, has fallen through the ice on the lake. Now, while he's waiting for someone to bring him a pair of dry trousers, the scene opens with Homer returning to Charlie, whose trousers he had borrowed.
1: Charlie. Oh. Hey, Charlie, wake up.
2: Oh. Now listen, Homer, where are my pants?
1: Not so loud, Charlie. Do you want Mrs. Aldridge to hear you?
2: Mrs. Aldridge isn't here. I heard her go out.
1: Who is here?
2: Nobody's here. I've been alone here all day.
1: What do you mean all day? It's hardly 3 o'clock.
2: Well, I haven't had any lunch, and I want my pants.
1: Well, that's what I came over to tell you about, Charlie.
2: Where are they?
1: They're being cleaned, I think.
2: They're what?
1: Well, the cleaner promised me definitely he'd have them back on Monday.
2: And I've got to stay here until then without anything to eat? Oh, no.
1: Charlie, take your hands off me.
2: No, I won't. I'm going to get out of here.
1: How?
2: I'm going to take your pants. Now, watch out.
1: Quit, Charlie. Hey, Charlie, get off me.
2: No, I won't. Oh, let go of my ear.
1: Let go of my pants.
2: Well, hold your foot up.
1: You make me. Now, listen, Charlie. Stop dragging me across the floor. Let go.
2: Let go yourself.
1: Oh, boy. Oh, boy. Now, look what you've done. You tore my pants right in two.
2: Well, why didn't you let go of them?
1: Well, this is a swell thing to do to a guy. Look at me.
2: Can't we sew them back together?
1: Sure, sure. How are we going to sew them together? I've got one leg on and you've got the other in your hands.

0: Sam, I certainly want to thank you for fixing everything up with Elizabeth.
1: No trouble at all, Will. When she got that telegram...
0: Now, wait a minute, Sam.
1: What's trouble?
0: Let's go this way instead. Let's hurry, too.
1: Whom do you see, Will?
0: I think that was your wife up the street.
1: Alice? She must be on the way to that reception.
0: Nothing to worry about, Sam. She didn't see us.
2: Hello
1: there,
2: Mr. Alden.
1: What's that?
2: It's Agnes Lawson. Hello.
1: Oh, yes. Hello there. Where are you going in such a rush?
2: Well, I'm going home to get something for... Boy, am I in a hurry.
3: Boy, of all the...
4: Listen, Homer, get off that bed. It's my turn to lie down for a while.
3: What's wrong with that chair you're sitting on?
4: It's hard, but I'm tired.
3: Well, I'll tell you one thing. The next time I do something to try to help you out, Charlie, don't think you know more than anybody else that ever lived.
2: Hey, is anybody in there?
4: Gee whiz, who's that?
2: It's Elwood, fellas. Is it all right to come in?
3: Oh, hello, Elwood. Where'd you come from?
2: Listen, Henry wants to know where you are.
3: Does Henry want to see me?
2: Sure, Homer. What you lying down for? You sick?
3: I'm getting up. Say, come here a minute, Elwood. Come here a minute.
2: What for?
3: I just want to see something.
4: Listen, Homer, he's got knee pants on.
3: Well, they're better than nothing.
2: What do you mean by that, Homer?
3: Nothing, Elwood, nothing. Just come here to Homer.
2: What for?
3: Elwood, I'm not going to hit you. Come here. Come here.

0: be there in just a second, Agnes.
1: Do they fit you, Henry?
0: Well, they cover me. But don't come near this bush again.
1: I'm not coming near it.
0: They fit me. But just how big is your father?
1: Well, he used to be center on the Yale football team.
0: He did?
1: Yes, but he's put on a little weight since then.
0: There. Now I guess I have them on all right.
1: My goodness.
2: What's the matter?
1: Henry, you're just a sight.
3: Boy.
4: Hey, Henry.
3: Gee whiz, who's that?
4: Here they are, Henry. Here they are.
3: Listen, Homer, where have you been?
4: I've been trying to get you these pants, and boy, here, put them on.
3: Homer, I've got a pair of pants on.
4: You have? Are those pants?
3: Sure, they're Agnes's father's.
4: Agnes's who?
1: My father.
4: Oh. Well, Henry, don't you want Elwood's?
3: Elwood? How'd you get Elwood?
4: I just borrowed them. And then went over to Charlie's and got a pair for myself. And here are yours.
3: Homer, I certainly hope you don't think I want to wear knee pants, do you?
4: Well, why shouldn't you? I wore them right out in public all the way over to Charlie's house.
1: Henry, isn't that your father over there?
3: Where, Agnes? Where's my father?
1: Right out there on the lake. Look at him skate.
3: Oh, boy. Stand in front of me.
4: Gee whiz, is that my father with him?
3: Yes, sure.
1: They certainly are doing some fancy figure skating.
3: Homer, won't you please stand in front of me?
1: No!
4: Agnes, what's the matter?
1: There goes Mr. Aldrich. He just fell in.
3: He did? My father fell in?
4: Oh, boy, Henry. Oh, boy. Look out.
3: Homer, where are you going?
4: Where do you think? To your father. I'm going to take him Elwood's pants.

0: see through the window, Will?
1: Yes, I'm looking.
0: Is it all right to go in? Is the coast clear?
1: Come on, Sam. Your wife isn't in the front of the house anyway.
0: Are you sure?
1: Alice! Alice Aldrich!
0: Will, don't do that.
1: It's all right. You don't look so bad in those pants, Sam. They just look like a skating costume.
2: Just the same, Will, I don't want her to see me. Look, I'm going upstairs to take a hot bath.
1: Okay. And as a matter of fact, I think I'll be pulling out.
3: Sam!
2: Will, is that Alice?
0: Goodbye, Sam!
4: Yes, Alice?
3: Was that you that just came in the front door?
4: Why, yes. Yes, that was I.
3: Well, come on out here to the kitchen a minute.
4: Why, I can't right now, Alice.
3: Sam, I want you to come out here and help me with something.
4: Very well. I'm coming.
3: Dear, please hurry.
4: Yes, Alice. I'm right here on the other side of the door.
3: Well, why don't you come all the way in?
4: Well, I would, Alice, only I was afraid I'd bother you.
3: Sam, I'm peeling these onions, and I can't see a thing. Step over to the range, will you please, and see whether I turn that back burner off?
4: Now, Alice?
3: Yes, dear, of course now. Did you get all your figuring done?
4: Why, we went over a few figures, and then something else came up. But that is, yes, you might say we got them done.
3: My goodness, but these onions make my eyes water.
4: You mean you can't see anything, Alice? Not anything at all?
3: No, dear, where are you?
4: I'm sort of around here behind you.
3: Well, I suppose I'll have to keep on peeling these or I'll never get them done. And incidentally, Henry is upstairs.
4: He's upstairs?
3: Yes, he came in just a few minutes ago and he's taking a hot bath.
4: Well, that's fine.
3: And after dinner, Sam, I want you to have a talk with him.
4: Yeah?
3: He started off this morning to deliver a fruitcake and he distinctly disobeyed me and went skating and fell in the lake.
4: Yeah?
3: Sam, you don't seem a bit concerned.
4: Why, I am too concerned, Alice. I was just going to say, falling in the
3: and
4: lake.
3: I also wish you'd have a talk with Henry about Homer.
4: About Homer?
3: Yes, Sam. Elwood Hazard's mother phoned a little while ago and said that Homer had knocked Elwood down today, stolen his trousers from him, and locked him up in some room someplace.
4: What did he do that for?
3: Well, I don't know. And now Mrs. Hazard is going out all around town trying to find the poor boy's pants.
4: Elwood Hazard?
3: Yes, Sam, and he's only a little fellow in knee pants.
4: Well, Alice, I think I'll be going upstairs and get dressed.
3: Don't be late for dinner, Sam. You will speak to Henry, won't you?
4: Yes, Alice. And if Mrs. Hazard phones again about Elwood's pants, tell her not to worry. I'll try to get to the bottom of them.

0: Mary, did you take part of this morning's paper?
1: Why, Mother?
0: Yes, dear. There was a picture in it of some man who fell into the lake yesterday. And it was the funniest thing. It looked exactly like your father.
1: Is that right?
0: Yes, dear, and I wanted to show it to him. Do you know where it is?
1: Well, to tell the truth, Mother, Father and I were lighting a fire in the living room a little while ago, and I guess, well, we must have burned it.

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0: Niswe kun pa palaau.
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0: Rock and roll didn't happen overnight. It had been building up steam ever since World War II. And in the early 1950s, it was called rhythm and blues. But you couldn't hear those jumping sounds on the jukebox in the front. 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
1: 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Paula also accepts household hazardous waste, or HHW, at our transfer station. Examples of HHW include motor oil, nail polish, paint, antifreeze, and batteries. 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Community members have red bins for HHW curbside pickup. Most waste and recyclables can be taken to the Paula Transfer Station for a fee. 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Fees can be found on the PED website.
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0: 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By Joe Jackson, I'm leaving. 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

Beatles or Stones? 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

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IHC's Mobile Medical Unit will be in Paula at the Admin Center the third Thursday of each month, 9 a.m. to 1 p.m. for checkups, wellness screenings, hospital follow-ups, and acute issues. 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The Paula Community Calendar can be heard three times daily, 7:25 in the morning, 12:25, and 5:25 in the afternoon. If you have any items for the calendar, email those details to 91.3 at paulatribe.com, and be sure we get that at least a week before the event.

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1: Beatles or Stones? 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

0: From New York, this is Democracy Now!
1: We have a responsibility to assure that we unite to make sure that Mike Rogers never sees the inside of the U.S. Senate.
0: Dr. Abdul El-Sayed is claiming victory in Michigan's closely watched Democratic Senate race over Congresswoman Haley Stevens. NBC has called the race for him, but other outlets say it's too close to call. Stevens was heavily backed by AIPAC, the American-Israel Public Affairs Committee, a major issue in the campaign. We'll speak to former Michigan congressman and synagogue president Andy Levin. He lost to Stevens 4 years ago in a race where AIPAC money also played a critical role. We'll also talk to John Nichols of The Nation, then to the ICE jail in Newark, Delaney Hall, where three prisoners have died over the past 9 months, including a Salvadoran man named Edwin Lopez Cornejo. Saturday, his family is demanding answers.
2: It's a profound pain, my son. These men go around rounding up hardworking people, and my son fell into their hands. I don't know how he was treated in there, but sadly, my son passed away.
0: And we look at how climate change is driving the devastating wildfires in Washington State and around the world. All that and more coming up. Welcome to Democracy Now!, democracynow.org, The War and Peace Report. I'm Amy Goodman. Dr. Abdul El-Sayed has claimed victory in Michigan's closely watched Democratic Senate race over Congresswoman Haley Stevens. NBC has also called the race for him, but other outlets say it's too close to call. Mike Rogers ran unopposed on the Republican side and will face the Democratic nominee in November. This is Dr. El-Sayed speaking Tuesday night.
1: I look in front of me and I see all kinds of colors, all kinds of stories coming together around the idea that we can have nice things, we just can't do it alone. That to have them, we're going to need to reach across the divides they tell us we can't breach. Divides of race, of faith, of geography, of sexual orientation, gender identity, to build together what we want to hand off to our kids and our grandkids.
0: In Missouri, Representative Wesley Bell defeated former Representative Cori Bush for the second straight election. Pro-Israel outside groups spent heavily against Bush in both races. In Michigan's 7th District, Sunrise Movement co-founder William Lawrence won the Democratic primary and will face Republican incumbent Congressmember Tom Barrett in November. Michigan's 13th remains uncalled. Democratic Congressmember Sri Thanadar and progressive challenger State Rep Donovan McKinney are locked in a tight race. In Washington's 9th District, incumbent Congressmember Adam Smith led with about 51% of the vote, and Republican Doug Bassler took second with roughly 24%. Both will advance to the general election. Anti-war independent Kashama Savant trailed at about 13%. In Kansas, Trump-endorsed Senate President Ty Masterson won the seven-way GOP gubernatorial primary with about 42% of the vote, while Democratic State Senator Cindy Holscher won her party's nomination for the seat Governor Laura Kelly is vacating. The U.S. military has reportedly used up nearly 80% of its key missile interceptors during the war with Iran, as commanders warn stockpiles are dangerously low. This comes as U.S. and Qatari officials say progress is being made to restore a ceasefire and reopen the Strait of Hormuz. Meanwhile, in Iran, mourners gathered on Keshem Island Tuesday for the funeral of a family killed in U.S. strikes. The coffins of the victims, identified by Iranian media as Qaisar Jafari, his wife Sahra, and their two-year-old son Sina, were carried through the streets before funeral prayers. Iran's Ministry of Health reported at least 3,468 people have been killed in U.S.-Israeli attacks on Iran as of June 10th. After the ceasefire ended and fighting resumed in July, Iran's health ministry said at least 50 people had been killed by U.S. strikes specifically between late June and July 18th, including 5 women and 2 children. U.S. Treasury Secretary Scott Bessent confirmed the U.S. and Iran are negotiating.
3: We may have a deal today or tomorrow to open the strait and move towards a more normalized position in this conflict.
0: The National Guard's continuing its deployment in Washington, D.C. through January 2029 at a cost of $1.4 billion, according to the Pentagon. The cost estimate was provided to Democratic Senator Elizabeth Warren, a member of the Senate Armed Services Committee, and lists a deployment of about 2,500 National Guard personnel. There are currently 4,600 service members stationed in Washington, D.C. North Carolina's Republican Congressman Chuck Edwards announced he's dropping his reelection bid after the House Ethics Committee recommended censure over sexual harassment allegations. The panel said Edwards, quote, engaged in persistent, unprofessional, and inappropriate conduct towards 2 young female staffers, unquote. This comes as GOP Congressman Max Miller of Ohio is under a House ethics investigation over domestic abuse allegations. At least 3 women have accused him of violence. Miller says he will not drop his reelection bid. He's the ex-son-in-law of Ohio Senator Bernie Moreno. In New Jersey, a 3rd immigrant has died after being detained at the Newark ICE jail known as Delaney Hall. That's according to New Jersey Congressmember Rob Menendez, who said the reported death took place in July and was not disclosed by ICE. Menendez shared this video on social media.
4: An individual that had just been brought there suffered what they believe was a seizure. We didn't hear about this because they released him to University Hospital, so he was no longer in ICE custody. Why did they do that? Recently, ICE changed their rules, so they no longer report on deaths that happen 30 days after someone is released from ICE custody.
0: This comes as news broke of the death of Salvadoran father Edwin Lopez Conejo, who'd been detained at Delaney Hall since June. His family's demanding an independent investigation into his death, saying he was denied his medication and proper medical care at the ICE jail. His family said he was 39 years old. Jean Wilson Brutus, a 41-year-old Haitian immigrant, died at Delaney Hall in December. At least 23 people have died in ICE custody this year alone. Delaney Hall is operated by the for-profit prison company Geo Group. We'll have more on this story later in the broadcast with New Jersey Congressmember Ana Lilia Mejia. Italy will place all 27 of its major cities under Italy's highest heat alert Thursday as the country suffers its 4th heat wave this summer. In France, the Weather Office announced July shattered national records as the hottest month since 1900 when temperature data was first collected. In Poland, a deepening drought has pushed major rivers to record lows, while another heat wave is driving temperatures toward 40 degrees Celsius. That's about 104 degrees Fahrenheit in the south. A hydrologist at Poland's Institute of Meteorology and Water Management warns Poland likely faces its worst drought in years.
5: It's going to be a huge problem because the low level of the rivers is coming. Is step of the next problems with agriculture, with factory, with infrastructure. We're not ready. The climate is changing very fast. Now in Poland, the climate is like 30 years ago in Budapest, like in Hungary. So we should be too ready and prepare us.
0: In Washington state, authorities have arrested a man on suspicion of arson in connection with one of the 3 blazes that have devastated the Spokane area. The arrest came as firefighting crews continue to battle the fires that have destroyed more than 700 homes and structures. Nearly 65,000 people have been evacuated from Spokane County, where the blazes have reportedly consumed more than 8,000 acres with 0% containment since they ignited Saturday. In total, CNN reports are over a dozen blazes burning in the Washington, Oregon area as the Pacific Northwest faces its worst fire season in more than 30 years due to climate change. We'll have more on this story later in the broadcast. The Justice Department subpoenaed Matthew Cole, a freelance reporter for The New York Times, demanding his testimony in more than 2 years of notes to identify his sources for a story last year about a botched 2019 SEAL Team 6 mission in North Korea. The article, which cited roughly two dozen unnamed sources, described how U.S. Navy SEALs killed several unarmed North Koreans while trying to plant a listening device near the country's coast. The Trump administration failed to notify Congress about the operation. FBI agents showed up at Cole's home to deliver the grand jury subpoena earlier this year, which was issued by prosecutors in Virginia. Cole's lawyer, David O'Neill, said Cole, quote, will not be intimidated from continuing that important work. He'll defend press freedom and the First Amendment from this administration's brazen attacks on journalists, and he'll honor his commitment to his sources, unquote. A federal judge Tuesday granted the Justice Department's request to dismiss cases against Oath Keepers members who participated in the January 6th insurrection. The ruling by Judge Amit Mehta vacates the seditious conspiracy convictions of founder Stuart Rhodes and other members who are found guilty of plotting to block the transfer of power after Trump's 2020 election loss to President Biden. In his ruling, Mehta strongly disagreed with the DOJ's decision to drop the cases, but ultimately concluded that the government's prosecutors had the authority to do so, writing, quote, today's epilogue diminishes the gravity of that day, denigrates the work of the prosecutors and law enforcement officers who secured these convictions, and excuses criminal acts that caused a centuries-long pillar of our democracy, the peaceful transfer of presidential power, to buckle. The court cannot write a different ending, unquote. In Puerto Rico, protesters took to the streets of San Juan and other cities Tuesday, demanding the government take action on the island's ongoing water crisis. In recent months, residents have faced repeated water service interruptions and shortages. Some communities in the town of Luisa have been without water for more than 100 days. Activists and experts say the crisis has worsened due to years of mismanagement and inadequate maintenance of key water infrastructure compounded by drought. This is a community leader.
6: Water has no color. Water is a right. It is transparent because it belongs to all of us. It belongs to our communities, to all ideologies. It belongs to Puerto Rico, and we are going to demand having it. It is our right. Governor Jennifer, stop the abuse. Listen to the voice of the people. The people say enough. No more excuses. Look, I cannot take a bath. I cannot water my plants.
0: In India, far-right Prime Minister Narendra Modi's BJP party suffered a major local election loss in the state of Bihar. The seat had been held by the BJP for at least 30 years. It was lost to electoral strategist turned politician Prashant Kishore with the Jan Suraj, or Good Governance Party. The victory comes amidst weeks of youth-led street anti-government protests of the so-called cockroach movement that forced the resignation of India as education minister. Kishore said his win should be a wake-up call for Modi. In Ukraine, Russian missile and drone strikes on Kyiv and surrounding areas killed 17 people and wounded 44 others overnight. Ukrainian President Volodymyr Zelensky said the strikes mainly targeted warehouses belonging to civilian businesses, as well as infrastructure and a railway station. It follows Ukrainian attacks on a Black Sea resort earlier this week, as well as several strikes on warehouses belonging to Russia's online retailer. Jordan's convening an emergency meeting today of Arab and Islamic foreign ministers over what it calls an imminent threat of an Israeli takeover of the Al-Aqsa compound in Jerusalem. The warning follows escalating incursions by Jewish religious activists, including a July 23rd incident in which over 2,000 Israelis, led by far-right minister Itamar Ben-Gvir, prayed at the site in violation of the status quo, reserving worship there for Muslims. Speaking to The Guardian, Jordan's foreign minister, Ayman Safadi, said, quote, We warn that tampering with the status quo could trigger a religious conflict that will reverberate beyond Palestine and Jordan into the whole Muslim world, he said. And United Nations human rights experts sent a letter Monday to New York City Mayor Zohran Mamdani and New York Governor Kathy Hochul in support of efforts to end 24-hour workdays for home health aides. At City Hall, immigrant workers ended their second hunger strike in 4 months to demand the passage of the No More 24 Act. This is hunger striker Alin Lok.
7: Caregiving work is taken for granted as women's work. As women, we have long been undervalued, and as caregivers, we are devalued even more. Now the whole world is saying that the 24-hour workday in New York City is wrong.
0: And those are some of the headlines. This is Democracy Now!, democracynow.org, the War and Peace Report. I'm Amy Goodman with Democracy Now!'s Anjali Kamat.
8: And welcome to our listeners and viewers across the country and around the world. Voters went to the polls in Kansas, Michigan, Missouri, Virginia, and Washington State on Tuesday. In the Democratic Senate primary in Michigan, Dr. Abdullah Sayed is claiming victory over Congresswoman Haley Stevens. NBC has called the race, but other outlets say the race is still too close to call. Stevens vastly outspent as Sayed. AIPAC and its affiliated groups spent, by some counts, as much as $46 million to help Stevens in what was the most expensive Democratic U.S. Senate primary contest in U.S. history. The winner of the race will face former Republican Congressman Mike Rogers in November to fill the seat now held by Democratic Senator Gary Peters, who is retiring. If Dr. Abdullah Sayed wins in November, he would become the first Muslim senator in U.S. history. His key supporters included Senator Bernie Sanders, Congresswoman Alexandria Ocasio-Cortez, and the United Auto Workers. Dr. Sayed spoke to supporters last night.
1: Across that movement that we built, there was an inspiration in the idea that we could take our government back. Government of the people, by the people, and for the people, instead of government of the corporations, by the special interests, and for the billionaires. And because you had the audacity to believe in that, you know that the billionaires, the corporations, and the special interests, they weren't going to give up lightly. We all knew they were going to spend their money. We didn't know they were going to spend $70 million of their money. We didn't know that they were going to outspend us $11 to $1. And yet we're still standing.
0: Dr. Abdullah Sayed currently holds a 21,000 vote lead over Congresswoman Haley Stevens in the Michigan Democratic Senate primary. Early this morning, Dr. El-Sayed wrote online, "Money out of politics, money in your pocket, Medicare for all, Michigan, we won. I'm so proud to be your Democratic nominee for U.S. Senate. Let's win in November," he said. Dr. El-Sayed is the former executive director of the Detroit Health Department, director of Wayne County's Department of Health, Human and Veterans Services, also co-author of the book Medicare for All, A Citizen's Guide. Dr. El-Sayed's opponent, Congressmember Haley Stevens, has served in the House since 2019. She spoke to supporters last night as results were still coming in. She focused on the need to defeat Republicans in November.
9: They want to keep the Senate red so Mike Rogers can ban abortion, gut health care, and roll back workers' rights and voting rights. Friends, we are not going to let that happen.
0: We're joined right now by two guests to talk about this race and primaries around the country, as well as referenda. John Nichols is the executive editor of The Nation. His recent piece headlined, "Abdullah Sayed Knows Just How to Beat Billionaire-Funded Republicans." And we're joined in Michigan by Andy Levin, a former Democratic Congress member from Michigan. In 2022, AIPAC spent millions on unseating Levin in his race against Haley Stevens. Levin's the son of Sander Levin, who served in the House for 16 years. And Andy Levin's uncle, Carl Levin, represented Michigan in the Senate for 36 years, including long stints as chair of the Senate Armed Services Committee. Andy Levin himself, before being a Congress member, also was the president of his synagogue. I want to start, Andy Levin, with you. If you can talk about the significance of this race as we have gone to air. The news is just breaking, although Dr. El-Sayed did not claim victory last night in his speech. He is doing so this morning, as is NBC, but other networks aren't. Talk about what was the key to his possible victory.
10: Well, Amy, it's so great to be with you, and hi to John. I can't see you all, but whoever is there. Amy, this is just such a huge moment in our country. So many Democratic establishment politicians lined up one after the other to endorse Haley in a kind of politics of anxiety and a politics of fear and a very kind of static notion of electability. Like, oh, all the conservatives will vote for the Republicans and all the liberals will vote for the Democrat in November. So it's all about the middle. It's all about the independents. It's all about the soft D's and the soft R's. And I just think that's so wrong. And they don't see the reality of America in 2026, which is not just the Democratic base, but the whole polity, Republicans, Democrats, independents. They are so sick of the money in politics, of the corporate control, of the special interests, of all the politicians with their like careful talking points and their consultants. And they want authenticity, they want truth telling, and they want brave policy, not just proposals, but action, so they can breathe in their life, so they can not live paycheck to paycheck. And not just Abdul El-Sayed, who seems to be on the cusp of winning this U.S. Senate race, perhaps, despite being wildly outspent. But look, Will Lawrence won the primary in the Alyssa Slotkin House seat, the 7th Congressional District in Michigan. Will is an unabashed progressive, co-founder of the Sunrise Movement, and a community organizer, 35 years old, I believe. I endorsed him. It was so great to campaign with him. There's a chance Donovan McKinney will knock off Sri Tanadar in our 13th congressional district, and Detroit will be maybe, what would it be, the first big city in America to be exclusively represented by DSA members. So this is a movement of Americans who are saying enough of politics as usual. The income and wealth inequality of this country is so extreme. We're done with the parties as they are. We need some way more active effort for us to be able to have living wages and healthcare and education and childcare and retirement. Just forget the American dream. American voters just want to be able to breathe, and they're just not believing all the BS TV ads and this avalanche of dark money, which is coming after Abdul and so many others.
8: Andy Levin, talk about the role of AIPAC in this election and how much money they poured into opposing Abdul El-Sayed. You yourself faced an avalanche of AIPAC spending against you 4 years ago.
10: Yeah, and what a difference 4 years makes, right? I mean, they attacked me in part because I introduced the Two State Solution Act, which in today's terms seems like such a milquetoast bill. It just said that the U.S. needed to do everything it could to prevent war and support peace, to drive the Israelis and Palestinians into the negotiating table, end the occupation, realize Palestinian human and political rights, even you could say for Israel's own sake, right? But anyway, today AIPAC is spending more and more and more. They're by far the biggest spender in Democratic primaries in our country. And let's take a step back. Most of their money comes from Republicans sent to millionaires and billionaires. So this is a toxic situation for our whole democracy, not just for the Democratic Party, but democracy doesn't work if people from the other party are choosing the nominee of the other party. It's terrible. And so, but what Abdul did so effectively was make AIPAC one of the issues and try to expose the fact that what 80 or 90% or more of the money spent on Haley Stevens' behalf was spent by this special interest group. And we don't even know yet the full extent of it, because AIPAC didn't just spend money through its own dark money channels. They gave money to like Chuck Schumer's super PACs and stuff to spend on Haley's behalf for her against Abdul, whatever they thought would work. And of course, none of this money is spent saying, yay, Israel, or Abdul is against Israel, or he's for Palestinians, or anything like that. It's totally non-transparent about who's giving the money. And then they're not even honest about what they're about. They just, you know, run ads on whatever they think hurts the candidate they're against or helps the candidate they're for. So they played a huge role in this race, both in providing a humongous portion of Haley Stevens' money for her effort, and in becoming a lightning rod themselves, or AIPAC itself, on what kind of democracy are we going to have? Are we going to have a democracy where the voters of each party actually pick their standard bearer in some kind of an open process? And we got a lot of work to do to make sure that's the way it goes.
8: And Andy,

0: deeply engaged in Abdul's effort, who really believe, whether they're Zionists, some are Zionists, some are anti-Zionists, some don't even care much about that, but they care about human rights for everybody. Their Judaism says to them that we have to love the other as ourselves, treat the other with respect. Palestinians are certainly an important other for Jews. And in general, somebody like Abdul, who is so forthright in saying, we've got to change our politics completely so that the government facilitates a life for people that works for them, and not just go along with whatever corporations want or whatever the special interest groups want. People look at Abdul El-Sayed, including a lot of Jewish people, and they say, there's someone who's incredibly smart, who's going to always look at a policy issue and say, where's the money? Follow the money. Where do the interests lie? I'm always going to stand with the working people, the poor, the Americans who are just trying to make ends meet. And I'm going to stand up for the human rights of everybody. And that's attractive to a lot of Jewish voters.
1: I want to
0: bring, I don't know the percentages.
1: I want to bring,
0: yeah, John, he has support.
1: John Nichols into this conversation, executive editor of The Nation. His recent piece, Abdul El-Sayed knows just how to beat billionaire-funded Republicans. Let's just talk about that, John. And, I mean, one of the key issues of Dr. El-Sayed is Medicare for All, and he headed the health department in Detroit, and the significance of that. And I want to ask you if this makes Bernie Sanders, the Democratic Socialist, a kingmaker, which is sort of funny.
2: Well, I don't think Bernie Sanders would call himself a kingmaker. I've obviously interviewed him a lot of times, talked to him in a lot of settings, and one thing I will tell you is he has a great delight in young people who had backed him in 2016 or 2020 and who are now running for office and winning in places across the country. So I really do think that that's how he looks at it, much in the way that the great British parliamentarian Tony Benn used to say that he wanted to be remembered with the phrase, he encouraged people. And I think that's Bernie Sanders. Now, as to the money in this race and some of the dynamics of this race, I think this is something worthy of a deep analysis. And that is that Abdul El-Sayed was outspent unquestionably. He was outspent from the start. There was no question that he was not going to be able to rival the TV spending, the general spending in this race. And it would be at an epic level of spending against him, 3, 4, 5, 6, 7, 8, 9, 10 to 1. And so what he did was to learn how to talk about money in politics in a new way. And one of his arguments in the Democratic primary was that someone who needs to outspend their opponent by that level is actually a weak candidate, not a strong candidate. That puts the measures that a lot of pundits, a lot of political analysts, and frankly, a lot of party insiders use, it turns it on its head. Effectively, it says, you know, if you're a good fundraiser, that doesn't mean you're a good candidate. In fact, all that means is that you're very good on what's called call time. You're great at talking to wealthy people who might write a check to you, or special interests that might write a check to you. And he really dove in. He went deep on that argument. He talked about it a lot in the debates and in other settings. My sense is that he will take that to the November election as well, because there's no question Republicans are going to spend an immense amount of money on this race. This is an essential race for control of the U.S. Senate. So the fact that El-Sayed figured out how to talk about this, and that he's actually, frankly, very good at doing so, I think is a big factor in a race where people really are starting to understand a lot more about how money in politics shifts the dynamics. One other thing, though, that I think is really important to keep an eye on. Dr. Abdul El-Sayed worked unbelievably hard in this race. And this is a big deal. When I was watching those results come in last night, and I will counsel that there are still some results to come in, so let's keep an eye on all of that. But as I was watching the results come in last night, I was seeing rural counties and, distant counties up in the

0: the Upper Peninsula go for Al-Sayed. And you say, well, how does this happen? How does a candidate, you know, coming out of Wayne County in Detroit do so well in so many outstate places? Doesn't win everywhere, but does very well. Well, the fact is he went there. In a way, he ran an old-fashioned campaign. It was literally about physically going to the people early and then again and again and again and talking to them about issues. And a final element I'll bring in here is when you talk to voters as opposed to donors and opposed to big money folks, you actually get ahead of the curve. You learn things. And with Dr. Al-Sayed, one of the things that he learned was that people across Michigan were deeply concerned about data centers and AI in general, but especially AI data centers. And he made that a big part of his campaign. Obviously, the national coverage focused a lot on all the issues we've been talking about here, all of which are important. But his focus on data centers connected him with a lot of small towns, with a lot of rural areas, with a lot of outstate areas. And I think it had a real impact on showing him to be a candidate who wasn't in the pocket of big money or utilities.
1: And let's go to William Lawrence of the Sunrise Movement, who we just mentioned, who won his primary, co-founder of the Sunrise Movement, defeated two opponents to win the Democratic House primary in Michigan's 7th District, focusing partly on what you just mentioned, AI data centers. This is one of his ads.
2: I'm Will Lawrence, and tech billionaires want to turn this whole field into a massive data center that'll jack up our energy bills and ruin our home values.
3: They put that in, it's going to plummet the values. It's an existential threat.
2: I'm running for U.S. Congress because I've never been afraid to stand up to corporate power. I'm backed by Bernie Sanders, and I don't take a dime from corporate PACs.
4: And in Michigan's 13th congressional district, Donovan McKinney, a member of the Democratic Socialists of America, has a narrow lead over Congressman Sri Thanedar. This is a part of one of McKinney's ads.
5: Sri Thanedar and the same billionaire supporting Donald Trump are spending millions lying to you. They know that in Congress, Sri fights for them. I will fight for us. Lower costs, higher wages, Medicare for all.
4: Abbas Alawiye also won the Democratic primary for a seat in the Michigan State Senate. He was a co-founder of the Uncommitted Movement, which pushed for President Biden and then Kamala Harris to end U.S. support for Israel's war in Gaza. This is Abbas speaking outside the DNC, the Democratic National Convention, in 2024, where the Uncommitted Movement pushed to include Palestinian voice at the convention.
6: Here is the scandal, my friends. Here is the scandal. The scandal is that there are forces within Democratic Party leadership who do not want us to talk about Palestinian human rights. But that's not sustainable. This is a watershed moment.
4: John Nichols, can you talk about some of these other key races in Michigan and other states where progressives were challenging more establishment candidates, and just what you think is most important as a takeaway from yesterday's primaries?
0: I sure can. I'm delighted to do it because the fact of the matter is that our national media too often focuses on the top line races and misses the real dynamic, which you start to recognize is when you go down ballot and you look at contests for U.S. House seats and for legislative seats. And if you look in Michigan, what you're seeing is with Will Lawrence, an example of a real breakthrough win for a young candidate who ran a campaign on dynamic, fresh issues, including data centers. With Donovan McKinney, that's still a close race. There are votes still to be counted there. But this is an incredible thing because this is a candidate who didn't have anywhere near the kind of money that his opponent did. And yet, with a real grassroots campaign on the ground there in Detroit in that region, ran very, very well. And if we move beyond Michigan and you look around the country, what you're going to see is that Tuesday night was a very good night for insurgent candidacies and for outsiders. In the Missouri governor's race, what you saw was kind of a remarkable result. Cindy Holscher, who's a state senator out there, and came from the outside. She wasn't backed by the sitting governor. She wasn't backed by a lot of Democratic Party leaders. And yet she won her primary for governor. And she did it by talking again about data centers and making that a very central part of her campaign. We're starting to see a thread here. Also, I'll point out a couple of referendums that are big deals. In Kansas, Holscher in Kansas running for governor, and then in Kansas, they had a referendum on the ballot, and that ballot referendum would have changed how the Supreme Court is chosen in Kansas. It would have made the Supreme Court dramatically more politicized. That would have made it harder to defend rule of law, to defend big moves to try and fund education, a host of other initiatives in that state. So that was a big democracy win, a big win for having the rule of law. Over in Missouri, the next state, there was a referendum on reducing the ability of citizens to do citizen referendums that push back against what's happening in their state house, right, with the governor and the legislature, which is very, very Republican, very red. There in Missouri, they defended those citizen referendums. Those referendums have been used to protect labor rights, to raise wages. And so I guess what I would walk away from all this and say is, it looks to me like in a lot of cases, not every case, but in a lot of cases, voters are starting to wake up and recognize that there are all sorts of assaults on their ability to push back against corporate power, to push back against elite power, and they're finding ways to do it. And again, I'll close only with that message of that thread on the data centers. You see it run through so many of these races. It's certainly not the only issue, but it is an issue that a lot of candidates have recognized is a powerful way to say that they will stand up to corporations.
1: Finally, John, we just have 20 seconds, but as you mentioned, Missouri, Congressmember Wesley Bell defeated former Congressmember Cori Bush for the second straight election. Pro-Israel outside groups spent heavily against Bush in both of those races, the previous one and now.
0: Yeah, that Cori Bush did try to make a comeback. I will tell you, it is very hard to make a comeback when you've been defeated for a seat. But she ran a very, very strong campaign there. And again, what you're seeing is huge amounts of outside spending, huge amounts of effort to kind of divert the discussion from some of the core issues and give an advantage to a candidate who's being backed by that outside money, not on the issue that outside money is desirous to influence the race on, but rather on just a whole bunch of kind of pro and anti messaging. And this gets us to a deeper reality, and that is money in politics remains an absolutely fundamental issue. We talk about everything else, but at the end of the day, the way that money operates in our politics can be all too definitional in all too many places.
1: John Nichols, executive editor of The Nation, I want to thank you for being with us. And I also want to thank Andy Levin, former Congress member from Michigan. Coming up, we go to the ICE jail in Newark, Delaney Hall, where three prisoners have died over the past 9 months. Stay with us.
7: نطق الحجر

0: Huda Asfour in our Democracy Now! Studios singing Qatar, Danger. This is Democracy Now!, democracynow.org. I'm Amy Goodman with Anjali Kamat.
1: In New Jersey, a Salvadoran immigrant died Saturday after being held for 6 weeks at the notorious Newark ICE facility known as Delaney Hall. Edwin Lopez Cornejo is at least the 23rd person to die in ICE custody this year alone, while more than 50 immigrants have died in ICE custody since President Trump returned to office. Lopez Cornejo's mother, Maria Cornejo, said her son took medication to manage diabetes, seizures, and his blood pressure, but had not received his medications regularly since being detained. She said she last spoke to her son on Friday, when he reported numbness on the right side of his face and right hand and said he was supposed to undergo testing. ICE said in a statement that Lopez Cornejo experienced a, quote, medical emergency on Saturday and was transported to University Hospital in Newark. Maria Cornejo spoke to the group Movimiento Cosecha in a Facebook Live Monday. She said her son had lived in the United States for about 20 years and that he was detained by ICE in June when he was on his way to work in Plainfield, New Jersey.
2: It's a profound pain, my son. These men go around rounding up hardworking people, and my son fell into their hands. I don't know how he was treated in there, but sadly, my son passed away, and I haven't received any calls regarding the circumstances of his death because he didn't die at the hospital. He died at the detention center. The hospital did call to tell me that he was already dead when he arrived. He never got to see his daughter again. His daughter's name is Ashley Lopez, and she's 12 years old. He leaves his daughter an orphan, and he leaves me with a very deep pain, and I don't want any other mother to go through what I'm going through. What I want is justice.
1: On Tuesday, nearly 100 people rallied in Highland Park to call for the closure of Delaney Hall, to pray and to hear from the loved ones of detainees. Edwin Lopez Cornejo's 12-year-old daughter, Ashley Cornejo, addressed the crowd. She was distressed as she spoke, so her words may be a little hard to understand.
3: While he was detained, he lost 40 pounds. And when I saw those videos on the news about him, he would say stuff about how they were treated horribly and how his face and hands were numb and how they had handcuffs on him every time they did point his hands would be purple. He had high blood pressure, he had diabetes, and they refused to give him his medication and they brushed him off as complaining. And they know they're responsible, they know they're guilty, but they want to lie about it so they don't feel guilty. They're not innocent at all.
0: Ashley is 12 years old. Delaney Hall is run by the for-profit prison company GEO Group. For more, we're joined by two guests. Democratic Congress member Ana Lilia Mejia has called for the closure of Delaney Hall, and Gabriela Soto, wife of Martin Soto, who was detained at Delaney Hall beginning in February but was transferred to the Elizabeth Detention Center in May after helping to organize a hunger strike at Delaney. We welcome you both to Democracy Now! Congressmember Mejia, let's begin with you. You've called for the closure of Delaney Hall. We learned about this death from Congressmember Menendez. Talk about Edwin Cornejo Lopez. What is the for-profit prison telling you as an elected Congress member?
4: Well, first and foremost, thank you for covering this. And I'm so glad to hear that you're also speaking to Gabby, who has been fighting so hard on behalf of her husband and immigrants that have been detained at Delaney Hall. You know, GEO Group, which runs Delaney Hall, and CoreCivic, which runs the Elizabeth Detention Center, are two of the largest contractors that our government utilizes to run these detention centers. They have made it increasingly harder for representatives such as myself to enter those facilities, to speak to the detainees. They have made it nearly impossible, actually impossible, for state health officials to go in and determine whether or not the conditions within these detention centers are in fact safe. But here's what I've been able to ascertain in the multiple times I've been at both detention centers. One, the facilities just do not seem adequately able to care for the needs of the detainees, in particular those with chronic health conditions. I noticed that on the very first day I entered one of these detention centers, I heard from multiple detainees who shared that they weren't getting their correct medication for chronic health conditions, that often they would be given a handful of pills and would not know what was actually contained or if they were the correct ones. And in one instance, I was able to actually confirm myself that one of my constituents that I went to visit, who looked completely unwell, and I went with her to the medical unit, we were able to determine by the end of my visit that she had been receiving a quarter of the for her diabetes medication that her doctor had prescribed, and not because her doctor changed it and not because the detainee asked for it, but because someone within that facility made that decision without even checking with her doctor or even calling the pharmacy or her family to confirm the amount of medication that she usually took. This, to me, I immediately called it. I thought that it seemed to me like it was medical abuse and that it could cost people's lives. And I'm afraid that it's possible that this is what happened to Mr. Edwin.
0: And I should correct what I said. We didn't learn about Edwin Cornejo Lopez from Menendez. New Jersey Congressmember Rob Menendez visited Delaney Hall for an unannounced oversight visit on Monday. He revealed in an Instagram video that another detainee had died in July, but was not reported by ICE as an in-custody death because ICE had recently changed their policies on when to report in-custody deaths. I want to just play a clip of what Menendez put out.
5: This comes after another death occurred just weeks ago at Delaney Hall. An individual that had just been brought there suffered what they believe was a seizure. We didn't hear about this because they released him to University Hospital, so he was no longer in ICE custody. Why did they do that? Recently, ICE changed their rules, so they no longer report on deaths that happen 30 days after someone is released from ICE custody. This is meant to keep the number of deaths that are being reported in ICE custody to as low of a number as possible.
1: Congressmember, your comment on this.
4: I think that my colleague is exactly right. It's a cynical attempt to artificially lower the number of people who are being harmed by this system. We have called against this change. Again, my colleague shared, it used to be that ICE had a responsibility to the American people to within that 30-day period, any detainee who lost their life, this had to be reported to the American people. This was cynically changed. Now it's only those who lose their lives within quote unquote ICE custody. But we are clear that individuals are not receiving the kind of health care that they in fact need, particularly for chronic health conditions, for pregnancies, for cancers. And this, being undocumented should not be a death sentence.
1: I want to bring in Gabriela Soto into the conversation. She's the wife of Martin Soto, who was detained at Delaney Hall starting in February and transferred in May to the Elizabeth Detention Center after helping organize a hunger strike in Delaney. Gabriela, how is your husband doing and how are you doing?
6: Hi. I want to say that whatever that started to happen in Delaney Hall, it's really painful because my husband, when he was transferred out, he was transferred and he was put into solitary in the Elizabeth Detention Center run by CoreCivic. And it's almost 3 months that he has been detained in solitary. And within that time frame, not only is his mental state just broken, but I had to give him the news that I had lost my pregnancy while him in solitary. That's not something that I even knew how to handle. I am still grieving because there's just no words to even describe how corrupted the system is. And I don't have any words to say.
1: Gabriella, our deepest condolences on your miscarriage. What are you calling for right now?
3: I am calling on the closure of Delaney Hall and the Elizabeth Detention Center. The Elizabeth Detention Center has been open for so many years. Delaney Hall has been opened for a little bit over a year. I want the freedom for every single person in there. That's the only thing I started to fight about. At first, I was fighting for my husband, but then I started to meet all of these people who are just innocent, and they are the people that make this country great. They are the people that build the roads that we drive, we walk, the houses we live in, and we're tearing them apart, and it's not fair. I want justice for Edwin's family, for this detainee that we just found out about. How did we not know about this? It's the system that is so corrupted that they act like they don't even have a heart on what is going on. They can't even take responsibility for their own actions. To me, I don't see it as they're gonna qualify my pregnancy loss as an ICE murder. But to me it is. Because I started with my husband in detention pregnant, and I'm gonna live this for the rest of my life. And I was holding off to know the gender of the baby, and I found out the gender of the baby the day I was gonna lose her. We didn't pick out a name. We didn't pick out anything. And in less than 5 hours, she was gone. To me, this is an ICE murder too, because if he wasn't detained, or if they took responsibility, then I would still be pregnant, and I would be ready to give birth in a little bit less than a month.
0: Gabriella, our deepest condolences to you and to your husband Martin, being held by Core Civic in New Jersey. Geo Group runs Delaney Hall. I just want to tell our stations, we're not going to break for the second break, which we always do, but it is very difficult to break for the show right now. And I wanted to bring Congressmember Mejia back into this to talk to Gabriella Soto. You were elected in a special election. Mikey Sherrill became governor and you took her seat. And so you're running again. Yes. So you're in this new position, longtime community activist.
7: Yes.
0: What is happening on the closure that you are calling for of these prisons, of these immigrant jails? What stops it from being dealt
7: prisons.
0: With? For-profit prisons.
7: Yes.
0: What happens in Congress?
7: Well, we have the, first of all, Gabby, as you know, there are no words to give any kind of comfort that this horrible situation is called for Gabby, Martin, and so many families. My heart breaks, but it gives me the resolve to continue to fight here. As you said, I've been an organizer for 25 years. I, in fact, was at Delaney Hall when my now colleagues, Congressman Menendez, Bonnie Watson Coleman, and LaMonica McGyver, as well as Mayor Baraka, had joined forces with immigrant groups calling for the closure of Delaney Hall. This was at the beginning when they were trying to scale up that detention center to add hundreds and hundreds of beds. I was there when the mayor was dragged inside into the gates and arrested. I was there when I saw agents myself put their hands on members of Congress. And now, as we all know, they continue to persecute my colleague, LaMonica McGyver. Who herself is pregnant. We have been working, our delegation, Our New Jersey delegation has been working with community groups, asking them to give us information on medically vulnerable people. We have made a commitment to take turns to visit Delaney and the Elizabeth Detention Center, because we are going to be relentless. We know that because we have the oversight capability, at least we have the ability to be able to go into these detention centers, working with community groups, working with family members like Gabby. We're gathering information, making sure that we are keeping the detailed information that will be necessary for when we flip this house, we can hold our government accountable. It is important for every American, every individual listening to this, to understand that this isn't just about violating the due process and equal protection rights of immigrants. This is about our government stripping constitutional protections for those who have them. And that means that if we allow our government to strip immigrant communities from their due process and equal protection rights, we are in fact allowing our government to strip it from every single American. So even if you believe that this isn't something that impacts you and your family, it in fact does, because this is about fighting to uphold our laws. This is about fighting to ensure that we are abiding by human rights. And this is about ensuring that we aren't letting a for-profit system destroy human beings. Unfortunately, what we are seeing is a profit-driven model that is housing people in unjust and inhumane conditions, and it is costing people their lives. And more so, you then have a government that is willing to lie to its own people. Because by having this tricky way of moving people off the books so that it doesn't impact the number of deaths that you have caused isn't actually reducing the number of deaths. It's reducing the amount of transparency the American people can expect or receive from their own government.
1: The contract, the 15-year contract between GEO and ICE for Delaney Hall is worth roughly $1 billion. Gabriela Soto, I want to bring you back into the conversation. Have you been able to visit your husband? You just have 20 seconds.
6: Yeah, so I visit him whenever they allow me to. The Elizabeth Detention Center is a little bit better than Delaney Hall with the visiting, but it also depends because he's also in solitary. So, quote unquote, he's an endangerment to the community. So it just depends on the card that is in the moment there.
0: Gabriela, we're going to have listeners and viewers go to democracynow.org when you came into our studio to hear an extended conversation with you. Gabriela Soto, wife of Martin Soto, who was detained at Delaney Hall, then moved to Elizabeth Detention Center after hoping to organize a hunger strike at Delaney. And Congressmember Analilia Mejia of New Jersey, thanks so much for being with us. Happy birthday to Amba Gergerian. I'll be in Scotland next Tuesday.

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1: This number tolwan at Pala out.
2: Welcome to Native America Calling. I'm Sean Spruce. Tribes along the Colorado River are denouncing a plan by the federal government in reaction to dwindling water levels. Criticisms range from being left out of the process to facing major water shortages if the plan goes through. Some areas of the river could see a 40% reduction in their water rights levels in coming years. We'll hear from tribal legal and water experts, and we'll also get a look at a recent legal decision about the Line 5 oil pipeline.

0: This is National Native News. I'm Jill Freitas. The states that share the Colorado River have a new federal framework in place for managing the embattled waterway. But as KNAU's Chris Clements reports, the impacts of the Fed's strategy on tribal nations is less clear.
1: The new framework from the U.S. Bureau of Reclamation could result in steep cuts to the Central Arizona Project, a delivery system for Colorado River water. That worries some tribal leaders like Orlando Carroll, chairman of the White Mountain Apache Tribe in eastern Arizona.
2: We definitely would be concerned of any cutbacks that are generated.
1: Under a federal settlement, Carroll's tribe can lease its share of water from the river, but at least his tribe's water rights have been spelled out. Other tribes, like the Navajo, Hopi, and San Juan Southern Paiute, are watching the feds put out a Colorado River management plan for the states, while their own water rights in Arizona remain unquantified. Brenda Jesus is a Navajo Nation Council delegate.
3: I just don't understand that they've gotten their water rights decree. Yet, in the year 2026, the Navajo Nation doesn't have any.
1: A settlement to give the Navajo Nation its water rights in Arizona is still under consideration in Congress. For KNAU, I'm Chris Clements in Flagstaff.
0: Golden King crab season opened August 1st in the Aleutian Islands. This year, the total allowable catch for the region is 13% higher than it was last season. Ethan Nichols is an area management biologist with the Alaska Department of Fish and Game based in Dutch Harbor. He says this reflects a sizable increase for the western area of the fishery at over 1.5 million pounds this season.
4: The quota in the east this year is a very slight decrease from last season. It's down 4%. In the western area, it's a large increase this year. It's a 79% increase.
0: Due to the size of the fishery, it's split into different management areas, one east of Atka and the other to the west, each with their own harvest levels.
4: The east has more fishable depths or more fishable grounds as you get further west, and much smaller islands that drop off quicker.
0: That means better fishing in the eastern area. Even with a slight decrease in allowable catch this year, the eastern area's limit is still more than double that of the west limit at over 3 million pounds. Nichols says he's optimistic about the upcoming season.
4: I think it's a really unique crab fishery, just where the fishing occurs, it being a deep water fishery from a select few vessels, and I'm excited about the coming season.
0: Just four vessels are expected to fish for Golden King crab this season. The fishery was worth $29.5 million at the dock last year, according to preliminary figures from Fish and Game. This year's season ends next April. This story was provided by KUCB's Katie Ruther. Tribal historic preservation leaders are voicing concerns over proposed changes to the federal review process for projects that could affect sacred sites and cultural resources. The Advisory Council on Historic Preservation voted to advance a proposed rule revising Section 106 of the National Historic Preservation Act, a key law requiring federal agencies to consider impacts on historic properties and consult with tribal nations. The National Association of Tribal Historic Preservation Officers says the proposal would weaken tribal consultation, narrow protections for places of religious and cultural significance, and give federal agencies greater authority over the review process. The proposal now heads to federal review before it's published for public comment. I'm Jill Freitas.

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3: This is Native America Calling. I'm Sean Spruce. Tribes along the Colorado River say the Trump administration's newest plan to divvy up water usage and deal with diminishing water levels is inadequate. Tribal leaders say they were left out of the decision-making process, and some now face serious water use cuts that they say violate existing water rights agreements as well as the federal government's trust responsibility. We'll talk with tribal representatives this hour about the near and longer-term realities for Colorado River water rights. And later in the hour, we'll turn our attention to Michigan. The state Supreme Court just ruled to deny a permit to a Canadian energy company for their planned underwater pipeline tunnel project. As a listener, you can join today's discussions by calling us at 1-800-996-2848. Are you concerned about Colorado River water usage plans and how they impact your community? Let us know. We're 1-800-99-NATIVE. Joining us now from Sacatone on the Gila River Indian Community in Arizona is Stephen Rowe Lewis. He is the governor of the Gila River Indian Community. Governor Lewis, good morning, and welcome back to Native America Calling.
4: Good morning, everyone. Yeah, it's an honor to be here, especially in this very important, critical issue facing all of Indian country.
3: Joining us from Window Rock, Arizona, is Bitta Becker, Chief Legal Counsel with the Office of the President and Vice President of the Navajo Nation. She is Diné. Bitta, good morning to you as well, and welcome back to NAC. Governor Lewis, the Trump administration just released its Colorado River plan. Arizona sits in the river's lower basin, which is targeted by the federal government for major water usage cuts. Has Gila River been able to determine what this means in terms of rights to Colorado River water?
4: The Gila River Indian community is of course, very, very concerned about the plan. The FEIS and the final record of decision that will be coming out, and especially the operating guidelines. And, of course, the community has pushed ourselves to be at the table in these discussions, to be an indispensable party, as we say, because we have so much to lose. There are 30 tribes in the combined upper and lower basin of the Colorado River. Seven states, right, are federal trustee, and the country of Mexico, what makes it a truly international issue and negotiations that are going on. And for the Gila River Indian community, we're making sure that the trust treaty responsibility is being upheld. We are, because of our water settlement, pursuant to the Arizona Water Settlements Act of 2004 that my late father, Rod Lewis, who was one of the architects for, making sure that does not get undercut or gets broken up. To protect our water rights as a trust resource moving forward, because there is what's premised in these negotiations and in the guidelines moving forward are significant to massive cuts, and so we want to make sure and use our voice, right, to protect our own water rights pursuant to our water settlement, but also the water rights of all tribes in the upper and lower basin moving forward.
3: And Governor Lewis, as you mentioned, 30 tribes in those two regions, the upper and lower basins, and states now in the lower basin proposed yearly water usage reductions by as much as a half trillion gallons a year over the next 2 years. The Trump administration plans twice that amount. What would that do for tribes like yours that depend on this water, and who really is going to be most impacted ultimately here?
4: Well, you know, for tribes and for the Gila River Indian community, you know, me being the primary negotiator and leader for our community, for the Gila River Indian community, you know, you have the seven states, right? You have the upper basin states and the lower basin states at loggerheads, right? You know, they have not been able to come up with a seven-state agreement. And so that's why they're looking at, you know, instead of a 20-year negotiation that would agree on a 20-year, which essentially is the law of the river. You know, that would come up with updated potential cuts for these next 20 years along the Colorado River and the basin water. We're wanting to make sure that tribal interests are being protected, that they don't fall through the cracks. Especially, you know, within the sometimes acrimonious dissension among the states. So, you know, for the community, you know, it's essential. It's essential that we remain at the table, that we utilize, you know, all potential actions, whether it's through these negotiations, whether it's at the table, whether it's continuing to meet both individually and collectively as tribes and individually, with our federal trustee, you know, which would be through the Department of Interior and the Bureau of Reclamation, holding them to their highest standards as the federal trustee. And of course, you know, there's also the avenue of courts, of a potential court action as well, which you know, I think everyone is hoping to avoid, whether it's states or tribes. But you know that, you know, we will look at all options to protect our interests along the Colorado River and our water settlement.
3: Tell me more about the negotiations among these seven states, the lower and upper basin states. Are tribes adequately included in these discussions?
4: I can only speak for my tribe, the Gila River Indian community. You have tribes that of course, you know, are in each of these seven states. For the Gila River Indian community, you know, we have, of course, the governor's office and the Arizona Department of Water Resources, the director, Tom Bushosky, who is the lead. Each state has a lead negotiator. And for Arizona, it's Tom Bushosky. You know, Arizona is home to 22 tribal nations. And we've had a great working relationship with Tom Bushosky and with this current Governor Hobbs's administration moving forward. We see water connects us all. As the Gila River Indian community, we've always tried to model best practices, especially in regards to water conservation, what we call our Otham Shudug, of course, as all tribes do, you know, in their culture and tradition and history. You know, water is a sacred resource given to us by Creator, and for us to be stewards and caretakers of this water, and using our culture and traditions in a very modern context now to develop best practices. For the Gila River Indian community, we've worked on conservation projects, cutting edge conservation projects to conserve water practices, our water, to maintain and to grow our agricultural sector as well. You know, we trace ourselves to the Hoogam civilization, our ancestors. You know, they are they were amazing water developers and agriculturalists. you know, where predates by thousands of years, you know, since time immemorial, modern day Phoenix, you know, they engineered, and we're proudly, respect and keep those connections alive even today, where, you know, they've engineered amazing canal systems and water delivery systems that have been conservatively carbon dated over thousands of years old. So this is how long we've been in existence. We've used the water respectfully, and today the Gila River Indian community, we're still trying to model this amazing cultural heritage and heritage that we have, where we've pioneered solar panels over canals, the first in the Western Hemisphere to do that, and that's a tribal nation. We've come out with a pilot program on this, where we're developing sustainable energy, but also protecting against system loss and evaporation by putting solar panels over our canals. We've developed cutting-edge water delivery systems and developing what's called managed recharge aquifers, where we're actually storing water to protect our water tables and our aquifers, and storing water for the benefit of our community as well, especially we're going through this unprecedented drought. So the community is proud to use federal resources and to use our tribal sovereignty to be self-sufficient, to be drought resistant, especially in this unprecedented climate change that, of course, we're all dealing with.
3: And so
4: we want to continue these to model these best practices to empower and to show pathways for other tribes, other tribal nations, to follow within their own suitable situations as well. But to show the larger region and the nation that, you know, that when tribes are given the resources, given the opportunity, given a seat at the table, that we can come with innovative, incredible solutions.
3: All right. Okay. Governor Stephen Roe Lewis of the Gila River Indian Community kicking off our conversation here today on Native America Calling. We are talking about water rights in the Colorado River. Stay with us. We'll be right back.

0: We'll talk about two tribal religious freedom issues making headlines. The Northern Arapaho Tribe in Wyoming is demanding a Christian ministry leave the reservation after a controversial sermon that tribal leaders say was disrespectful. We'll also hear about an update for Nebraska prisons that removes some restrictions on Native religious practices. That's coming up on the next Native America Calling.
1: 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Reporting potential Act violations can be done at doi.gov/IACB or at 1-888-ART-FAKE. 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

0: We're glad you're listening to Native America Calling today. I'm Sean Spruce, and we're talking about pending changes to Colorado River water use and tribes' rights to that resource. Share your insights or ask a question by calling 1-800-996-2848. We're also at 1-800-99-NATIVE. Currently, we have Governor Stephen Roe Lewis on the line from the Gila River Indian Community in Sacatone, Arizona. And before break, Governor Lewis, you touched briefly on the options of the courts, and I'm interested in learning more about what legal recourse Gila River has going forward. And also, just specifically, what are you most concerned about or most opposed to with regard to this recent released federal plan for how the water should be used and distributed?
1: Thank you for that. And you know, using the courts is only a last resort, right? Where we're, you know, and I agree, you know, that tribes are very frustrated, especially those along the Colorado River. I know a tribe that we have been very closely in coordinating with, and see them as an ally, as the Colorado River Indian tribes. And so, you know, that's the nature of these negotiations. You know, they're acrimonious. The states, especially the upper basin states and the lower basin states, have not been able to bridge that gap, up to now. That's why we're just looking at, I think, at best, 2-year agreements to get us through this first 10-year time frame, which is, you know, in totality, it's a 20-year framework. And so it's really incumbent on tribes to look at exactly how they are going to be affected in the short term, but also stay in the fight, stay in the negotiations for the long term. And, you know, tribes always have that option because very specific. I mean, for the community, you know, our Arizona Water Settlement Act, our water rights, that was approved by Congress in 2004. That is federal law. And so if we see that being disrespected in any fundamental way, where, you know, this could potentially be a second taking of our water, we're duty bound. I'm duty bound to my community, to my people, because we fought and we sacrificed for our water settlement. You know, we'll use any and all recourse, and that will include the courts as well. And I know that is also on the horizon for some states as well, for some of the states within the basin. So we have to make sure, tribes have to make sure, especially those that are directly involved and affected by these negotiations, I know, and been in meetings with almost all of the 30 tribes and their leadership and their teams. You know, this is really, a historic generational time we're in. And this is going to be a monumental fight that we're in right now for our water allocations, for those that have water rights, those that have pending water rights. And, this is going to be a generational fight that we're in.
0: Okay. Joining us from Window Rock, Arizona now is Bitta Becker, Chief Legal Counsel with the Office of the President and Vice President of the Navajo Nation. And Bitta, what role does the federal government usually have in Colorado River water usage? Is the current action by the Bureau of Reclamation different than what's happened in the past?
2: Yeah, hey, Sean, and it's really an honor to be on this show with Governor Lewis. Before I respond to the question, I just kind of want to support some of what Governor said. A couple of things. Our dads were good friends, and me and Governor Lewis, I want to point that out, because these are lifetime-long conversations that we have around water. And that's the first thing I want to share with you and the readers, that nothing, you know, is set in stone when it comes to water, because ultimately Mother Nature is in charge, right? And you heard Governor Lewis talk about that. And then the second thing I wanted to really emphasize, underscore, is what Governor Lewis said, is each tribe has its own battle. And at the top of the hour, we heard Chris Clemens interview the chair of the Navajo Nation Resources and Development Committee, who had reported that we don't have Navajo Nation, along with the Hopi tribe and the San Juan Southern Paiute, do not have quantified rights in Arizona. So that's a different battle than what Governor Lewis is facing, who has had quantified rights since 2004 and is very, very capably protecting those rights and ensuring that those rights are not ignored in the current discussions.
0: Quickly, could you explain?
2: Back to the federal government. Sorry, didn't want to ignore your question. Do you want me to answer that question?
0: Well, first, I just wanted you to explain for our listeners more quantified rights. Can you provide a little more detail into exactly what that means, that term?
2: Yeah, I appreciate that, Sean, because the reason I'm going into all this is because some of this doesn't, what are quantified rights? So water rights are property right. Now, if you think about, everybody can understand, you buy a piece of land and I own the property. When you own a water right, we call it a bundle of straws. But most importantly, Sean, it's a use right. So unlike, a little piece of land, you can touch it, you can jump on it, you can dig it. Water, it's the ability to use it. That's what your right is for. For an Indian tribe, under federal law, there's no question that we have water rights. The fundamental question is how much? What's the quantity? So what is the amount of water the Navajo Nation can take out of

0: But if you don't know how much you have the right to take out, you can't have those conversations. Does that make sense, Sean?
1: It makes a lot of sense. Yeah, thank you so much for clarifying. And that really helps us better frame the conversation today. So going back now, Bita, to the federal government's role with Colorado River water usage, what can you tell us?
0: Yeah, so a couple of things. And if anybody's sitting in their computer, especially if you want to know about Colorado River, get on a computer, get a map up, because this all makes a lot more sense. There are two big dams. There's several dams on the Colorado River, but there's two big ones. The Glen Canyon Dam, that is right next to the Navajo Nation, and then Hoover Dam, which is the one, people think of it closer to Las Vegas, but it is technically in Arizona. So this Department of the Interior is responsible for operating those dams. And what many people don't know is that those dams are operated both to keep water behind the dam, and they release water when people need the water. But importantly, it also creates power. They both create hydroelectric power. So as the water level drops, it becomes increasingly difficult to create the amount of power that they used to. That's significant because it's the cheapest power in the Southwest. And it's power that all tribes have access to. And it's the main source of power. It used to be the main source of power we used on the Navajo Nation. I don't think that's true anymore, but it used to be. So okay. That's point one about what does the federal government do. Point two is the federal government does have extraordinary authority to manage waters in the lower Colorado River. That's different than what it does in the upper Colorado River, where it doesn't have the same authorities. But last, I do want to point out something that I think both you and Governor Lewis have pointed out, which is, at the same time, the federal government also has a trust relationship for the tribes. So they need to be constantly thinking about and reviewing what that relationship is and what it means.
1: Speaking specifically now about the Navajo Nation, can you explain to us more about what this Trump administration plan means for Navajo Nation and how you folks are planning to move forward?
0: Yeah, so as we discussed, without quantified rights, the plan doesn't really affect us because we don't have that quantified right to know how much they would cut. But let me back up and tell you how the conversations affect the Navajo Nation. And I'm going to get really detailed, but it's important. There's two basins. There's the upper basin and the lower basin. And the reason I'm raising this is because this is one of those places where we do have some similar interest to Gila. So as part of their water rights, they have something called Non-Indian Central Arizona Project Water. Let's not focus on the name. Just know that they have this bucket of water. So when we walked into the negotiating room, and we've been negotiating for decades, literally between me and my dad, we've been negotiating for 35 plus years. And like Governor, my dad also passed, so I'm carrying on his work. But what happened, so we walked back in the negotiating room in 2023, and what the source of water for tribes to settle in Arizona was this non-Indian Central Arizona cap water. That's just the name of it. We learned 4 months later in October of 2024 that water was no longer available because of the drought and because of climate change. And because water uses have to be reduced, this bucket of water is lower priority water, and so they weren't going to put it on the table. So what that meant for the Navajo Nation and the Hopi tribe and San Juan Southern Paiute is now our Colorado River water that's part of the proposed settlement that's pending in Congress, we turned to the upper basin. So now we have an upper basin water supply. I'm really in the details, but the reason I point that out is it's consistent with what Governor Lewis is teaching us, which is things are constantly shifting and changing. And that's what I want to emphasize. Okay. You know, what happened yesterday didn't happen today, and we don't know what's going to happen tomorrow.
1: Okay.

0: But what can you say regarding even with this uncertainty in this fluid situation, these changing dynamics? I mean, who currently is suffering there on the Navajo Nation because of this water issue? Who's going without enough water, or who potentially could really, really see a huge drop in the amount of water that they have access to in the near future?
1: So now I'm going to shift to New Mexico, because we have lands that New Mexico overlies, and that's considered upper Colorado River water. We will be sitting down with New Mexico in the next couple of weeks to talk about how we collectively address this lower water supply. So that question remains to be fully answered. I think what you're hearing from everybody is everybody needs to take a cut. And then your question, Sean, is, well, really, who's taking a cut? So there's a couple of things happening on the Navajo Nation. In New Mexico, where we have our big farm and they take out water, you know, people are going to be looking at them to be taking less water. We'll see what the future holds. In Arizona, where we don't have quantified rights, everybody on the Navajo Nation is suffering, because we need that secure source of water for the Colorado River to pipe into our communities. And I want to stop there, because this is confusing to people. Even with drought, even with climate change, surface water is more reliable than groundwater in many communities. Not all communities, but in many communities. So we have communities on the Navajo Nation that don't have clean drinking water because there's no groundwater to pump to them. So that's why we need our settlement, so that we get a quantified right. We can pull it out of Lake Powell and move it down to communities that in some instances, Sean, are just like 15 miles away. I mean, we're not talking about very far. And then I want to shift down to Governor Lewis's part of the world, because if you look at Pinal County, which is, I think it's just south of you, Governor Lewis, 50% of the agricultural users there have already shut operations. And so there are already people who are already suffering. So sometimes who suffers comes down to the economics. Can they continue to afford bringing this water in, or is it getting more expensive, or is it just not available such that they have to shut down, like, a farming business? So it's very local. It's very place-based on who is going to be suffering.
0: Okay. And Bita, how well does the federal government right now adequately comprehend the river's long-term trend and then these nuances of what you're describing here in terms of these shifting dynamics of how it's impacting communities and people as well?
1: I think I do believe they fully understand it. If people have time, if you want to learn a little bit about this, what the federal government, so you would ask, is this a different action? It's very different. Governor Lewis mentioned we were expecting a 20-year agreement. Why? Because in 2007, they entered into a 20-year agreement that's ending this year. Now what do we have? We have two-year plans. And even the bigger detail, Sean, is that we still don't have what's called the operating guidelines. Those operating guidelines still need to be issued. But for those who really who want to know more, you can hop onto the Bureau of Reclamation's website and read it, what's called a Dear Reader level, where Reclamation, this is me speaking, not Reclamation, but when I read the letter, they fully understand that people are going to, you know, there's going to, these are my words, not Reclamation's, but there's going to be winners and losers, like we just talked about. In Pinal County, 50% of the agricultural users have stopped farming. I mean, you can just drive through, stop at the truck stop, and you can hear people talking about how hard life is for them. But Reclamation fully understands. They go to great lengths to talk about the low water supplies, how this is unprecedented. And what they really need is for the seven states to come together and come to consensus. Because if we come to consensus, then hopefully we're all taking a little bit of cut rather than just some people suffering.
0: We're going to take another break. We'll come back and we will continue the show when we have the phone lines open for listeners who would like to join the conversation. You can call us at 1-800-996-2848. That number is also 1-800-99-NATIVE. We also have our social media platforms available for you to post, like, comment, Facebook, Instagram, Blue Sky Threads, or visit our website, nativeamericacalling.com.

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0: He inoa, nohi iaka, ka polia o pele.
1: Thank you for listening to Native America Calling. I'm Sean Spruce. We're turning our attention now to the Line 5 oil pipeline replacement project. A company behind the pipeline wants to put a section under the Straits of Mackinac between Lakes Michigan and Huron. And the state Supreme Court just weighed into the discussion. Is this an energy project that you are concerned about, or is it one that you support? Let us know. Join our conversation by calling 1-800-996-2848. That's also 1-800-99-NATIVE. Joining us now from Boulder, Colorado is David Gover. He is the managing attorney with the Native American Rights Fund, and he is Pawnee and Choctaw. Hello, David. Welcome back to Native America Calling.
2: Hi, Sean. Thanks for having me back.
1: And joining us from Duluth, Minnesota is Jennifer Smith. She is the Director of Tribal Engagement for Enbridge. Jennifer, hello, and welcome to the show to you as well.
3: Hello, thank you. And yeah, truly appreciate the opportunity to join the conversation.
1: David, NARF and tribes in the Great Lakes area are praising this decision by the Michigan Supreme Court to reject the permit for the Line 5 pipeline tunnel. The court sent it back to state regulators who originally approved the permit. What does the court's decision direct the state to do differently?
2: Yeah, thanks for the question. So the Michigan Supreme Court, you know, they issued their decision last Friday, and these were in result to challenges brought by several tribes, you know, Bay Mills, any community who we represent, Little Traverse Bay Band, Grand Traverse Bay Band, Nottawaseppe, and several NGOs, including Environmental Law and Policy Center, Michigan Climate Action Network, and for the Level Water, right? And so the MPSC issued a decision a while back that allowed the construction of a flawed tunnel that would place the Straits of Mackinac at risk, right? Oil spill, increased greenhouse gas emissions, and lead. And here's the thing: it leads to permanent destruction of cultural resources and ancestral remains. Right, this place is rich with resources, 100 plus ancestral remains in the shores at the Straits of Mackinac. It's a sacred space, no doubt about it. It's central to the Anishinaabe and their creation stories. And so, what the court decided to do is like apply the proper Michigan law, and this is law that is established in the Michigan state constitution, and it's called the Michigan Environmental Protection Act. And they found that the MPSC did not correctly consider the conduct and the harm that would be caused by this project. And so they revoked the MPSC order and sent it back to the MPSC and gave them clear instructions on what they need to do. So this is a complete redo of the MPSC's process and their decision. And that redo requires the MPSC to do an honest and true assessment of the pollution and risk this pipeline presents to the area, the 1836 treaty area included in that, and the uplands and the entirety of Line 5. It also says that the MPSC needs to conduct a proper assessment of alternatives. There is no need for this pipeline to cut through the straits. There are alternatives. And so they have to do that assessment of these alternatives, including those that do not involve pumping oil through the Great Lakes, right? So there's an honest assessment of alternatives that needs to be done. And third, the MPSC needs to consider the harms to the public trust resources. You know, and this is an old Roman doctrine of common law, and the public trust says that, you know, it serves to protect the waters of the Great Lakes and the submerged lands. So the MPSC now has to do an honest assessment and mitigate harm to those public trust resources. So we've got a long ways ahead of us to go back before the MPSC and redo their permitting process. So months, probably years ahead of us.
1: David,
2: we'll be ready for that process.
1: If the state complies with the court's direction, what does that mean for the permit?
2: Well, it's going to be very tough for them to issue that permit, right? So when you do that assessment of pollution and risks, this pipeline has those impacts. And so, in our opinion, you know, when we show the harms and provide the evidence that we have, to oil spills, to the impacts to greenhouse gas emissions, to the impacts to tribal treaty protected resources, you know, fish, fauna, maple trees, moose, loon, you know, and impacts on our tribal lifeways and the harms associated, you know, beyond just the crossing of the straits. It seems like how do you issue that permit then? So I think it's going to be a long road ahead for any construction of this tunnel.
1: Now, the project replaces an existing pipeline. The new pipeline is encased in a 20-foot diameter cement tunnel, and the company says the replacement will be much safer than what is there now. Do tribes want the existing pipeline to remain in use?
2: No, there's alternatives. There's other infrastructure that can pick up the deliveries. There's other methods of transportation. You know, there is no need for this for oil to run through the Straits of Mackinac. And as I mentioned, you know, when we talk about what this project does, one, it's not safer. There are risks with this tunnel, right? There's slurry discharges, or what we call frack outs. There's flammable gas accumulation that's not accounted for. There's geological uncertainties that lead to tunnel instability and potential risk of tunnel collapse. There's groundwater infiltration. There's risk with the tunnel construction to the existing line. So there's a host of risks that have not been accounted for. But regardless, if this tunnel is built, the destruction that it will cause on a tribe's sacred space, right? The creation of Turtle Island started there in the Straits. You're talking about doing a one-off, never-done-before tunnel that has risks, but you're destroying and desecrating a sacred space, and you're calling for the permanent destruction of tribal ancestral remains. Regardless of safety or not, this is a sacred space. You're desecrating it, and you're impacting tribal communities and their ability to practice their treaty protected lifeways.
1: Okay.
2: And
1: okay.
2: So we think that's not advisable and unacceptable.
1: And the likely legal situation going forward, what are the options for the company and also the clients you represent, the tribal clients?
2: Yeah, well, I won't speak for the company, of course, but you know, we have a redo, and so we got to go back to the MPSC and their process. Again, you know, we're talking about discovery, we're talking about briefing, we're talking about hearings, we're talking about post-hearing briefings, we're talking potential appeals. You know, the last time we went through this process, it took years. So we think we have a long road ahead of us, but it does give us an opportunity to show and demonstrate the harms that this project will have on our communities. So we're up for the challenge, and we look forward to our day in court.
1: David, one more question, and we're going to bring Jennifer in. This project, this pipeline construction project in this location in Michigan, is it unique to this location, or are there larger implications for pipelines in other parts of the country?
2: Well, when you look at a viable alternatives, there's lots of pipelines, and there's Enbridge has a huge network, so we think that there's viable alternatives. You have other transportation methods, whether it's rail or shipping, and then perhaps maybe it's time to get off fossil fuels, right? We're moving away from that energy resource. There's sustainable energies out there, you know, whether it's solar or wind and you know, all the other things yet to be developed. I guess I would surmise that this is an opportunity for us to take care of our climate and move away from those fossil fuels. We can do it. We don't need Line 5 in the States of Mackinac.
1: Let's hear now from Jennifer Smith, Director of Tribal Engagement for Enbridge. Jennifer, as we mentioned, Michigan Supreme Court threw out a permit needed for the Line 5 tunnel project. What does this mean now for Enbridge, for the future of Line 5, and what does the company need to do now going forward?
3: Yeah, and so the Michigan Supreme Court's decision was unfortunate, and you know, it will add additional delay to the permitting process for the Great Lakes Tunnel, which The project in and of itself is designed to make safe pipelines even safer and to further protect the Straits of Mackinac and the Great Lakes, while at the same time ensuring that we are able to continue to safely, reliably, and efficiently deliver the energy that's being transported on Line 5. And if I could just for one second just remind the listeners that, you know, Line 5 was built in the early 1950s to take oil tankers off of the Great Lakes. And so pipelines are the safest way, according to your federal government and the statistics, to transport these kinds of materials. And what it's transporting is light crude oil, as well as natural gas liquids that are feeding 10 refineries, propane facilities, and providing the energy that millions of us all in the region rely on every single day. And specific to Michigan, the natural gas liquids that are on Line 5 are carrying about 65% of the propane demand in the Upper Peninsula, where many homes and businesses rely on that propane for heat in the winter and cooking. And then when you look at the state as a whole, it's carrying 55% of Michigan's statewide propane needs overall. And so, you know, again, it is disappointing, but our commitment, like one court order does not change our commitment to continue to operate Line 5. And, you know, we're currently reviewing that opinion and assessing our options.
1: This project, tunneling underneath the bottom of the lakes, it sounds like a huge undertaking. Can you explain some of the details of how this project will actually be facilitated?
3: Sure. And yes, it is. It's a huge commitment by the company to, again, try and make safe pipelines even safer. And so the tunnel itself, this isn't a brand new technology. There are tunnel boring machines that would be designed specifically for this tunnel that would run anywhere from 60 to 250 feet below the bottom of the rock bed of the straits. And so, you know, tunnel boring machines, tunnels are used all of the time for highways and for, you know, other infrastructure that we even drive through. And so this tunnel project came about from discussions over many years of with the state, with Pipeline Safety Task Force that was formed, and there was an agreement that a tunnel would be the best way to relocate the segments that are currently in the straits and, you know, effectively creating the safety barrier that would keep any oil from getting into the straits. And I would like to add that in the 70 years that we have been operating in the Straits of Mackinac, the lines have never once leaked oil. We have never got oil in the Straits of Mackinac.
1: Jennifer, we heard from David earlier express the environmental concerns that his tribal clients have, but also these cultural concerns. And it makes me wonder, how has Enbridge worked with tribes over the years in this relationship going back 70 years? What's the consultation been like historically?
3: Sure. And so I'll just talk to, you know, I mentioned that we've been having conversations around the tunnel project for a number of years. It was technically, I think, early 2020 when we submitted applications and proposals to not only the Michigan Public Service Commission, but there's also permits required by the Michigan Department of Environment, Great Lakes, and Energy, or people refer to it as EGLE. And then there's also federal permitting for a project of this size that is done by the U.S. Corps of Army Engineers. And so through those processes, I would like to address that through the Army Corps process, there has been extensive study on alternatives. I heard that, you know, it's been suggested there are other alternatives. I know it's been suggested that there are other alternatives on the Enbridge system, which Enbridge has time and time again proven that in multiple court and agency proceedings. And then when you look at other alternatives, such as shipping on the Great Lakes or rail, those are less safe and produce higher emissions than a pipeline does. But you know, back to looking at the environmental and cultural protection, there have been over 40,000 hours that have been spent in the field doing environmental and cultural surveys, and over 100,000 hours if you include desktop reviews, data reviews, different things by the various environmental, archaeology, cultural experts that we've been engaging with. This is all managed through that Army Corps, U.S. Army Corps consultation process, and tribes, all of the federally recognized tribes in Michigan, as well as tribes beyond that, that have, you know, rights in those ceded territories, have been engaged and provided the opportunity to take part in all of the surveying work that's been done. Another requirement of the U.S. Army Corps Engineers oversight is putting forth a plan for mitigation and full recovery of any cultural resources, ancestral resources that that could potentially be discovered. And, you know, just for the listeners' benefit, the majority of the construction of this tunnel is going to happen on the north side and the south side of the Straits of Mackinac on Enbridge-owned property. And so with that, we have done over 20 cultural surveys on that property alone, again, inviting not only from Enbridge, but through the U.S. Army Corps consultation process. Any of the tribes that wanted to come and participate in that, there has been data sharing, and all of that goes into the development of this formal mitigation and recovery plan that has been drafted and shared with all of those entities. And so, you know, our goal again is just to maintain safe operations of Line 5. We feel the tunnel will make those safe pipelines even safer. And, you know, the mitigation efforts that we're proposing would be done long before construction would even start. And there would be tribally led engagement if there are artifacts discovered.
1: Okay, we're going to have to wrap up our conversation now. I want to thank all of our guests who joined us today. Jennifer Smith, David Gover, Bitta Becker, and also Governor Stephen Rowe Lewis. Join us again tomorrow when we'll talk about some new accommodations for Native religious practices and what say tribes have over religious viewpoints on their land. I'm Sean Spruce. Enjoy the rest of your day.
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1: Insight Daily Radio. In her new book, Punished for Dreaming, Dr. Bettina Love argues forcefully that Ronald Reagan's presidency ushered in a war on black children, pathologizing and penalizing them in concert with the war on drugs. In her book, Dr. Love serves up a blistering account of four decades of educational reform through the lens of people who lived it. Punished for Dreaming lays bare the devastating effect on 25 black Americans caught in the intersection of economic gain and racist ideology. Then, with input from leading U.S. economists, Dr. Love offers a roadmap for repair, arguing for reparations with transformation for all children at its core. We spoke with her about this important book.
2: There's reparation committees popping up all over the country now. Detroit, Asheville, North Carolina, Evanston, Illinois. So we're starting to see on a national level, and I think California definitely can set the standard as we start to move forward. Because I think people truly understand that you can't just keep saying, we didn't do anything, we didn't do any harm. You have to take accountability for what you did. And if we're ever going to have a democracy that's deeply committed to justice, then you have to take accountability for harm. And reparations is a way to take accountability for harm and a way to transform structures so we don't keep harming people. Yes, it's about the compensation, but also how we end harm. And that's one thing I want to make sure when we talk about reparations, because we can give out a check. What about changing the structure so you don't do that harm again, so you don't have to hand out a check 50 years from now?
1: That's Dr. Bettina Love on her powerful new book, Punished for Dreaming, which has just been released. Insight Daily Radio.
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3: 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Our guest today is Dr. Andreas Weber. He's a biologist, philosopher, and nature writer who believes living beings aren't just biological machines, but have emotions and experiences too. Dr. Weber will be encouraging us to reconnect with nature and discover the wonder and joy it offers us every day.
4: I am Andreas Weber. I pronounce it in the German way. And I am right now in Berlin, in the western part of Berlin, close to the huge forest called Grunewald. I'm also living in Italy, but I'm in my winter phase in Berlin. I'm teaching at a U.S. college, actually, Bard College. It's Bard College Berlin. So I need to be here. And I'm a biologist, a marine biologist, and also I've also graduated in philosophy. So I'm a biologist and philosopher. And I'm concerned with one big question, which is, what is life, actually? And what is our place in life? And I'm approaching that from various angles. And I'm not doing this only theoretically, but also through what I'm doing through my own life. So it's a first-person experimentation. But I was very much drawn to living beings all my life. I remember when I was a small child, I had this huge love for animals, also for plants. So they were so fascinating. And I had these love affairs with these totem animals. I was completely into owls and bats when I was a child. So I tried to see them in the wild with my parents and alone, and I looked them up in books and I drew them. And so I just wanted to stay close to the feeling which accompanied this fascination. That's why I'm writing books about life.

0: In his book, The Biology of Wonder, Dr. Weber asks the age-old question, what is life? In the next segment, he shares how the book got its name.
1: David Abram came up with a name. David Abram, my colleague and eco-philosopher and fellow nature writer. So there was a working title, which was still not fixed. And he called me and said, no, you can't do this. Let's just give it another name. And then we were sort of brainstorming. And so he came up with it. Then he had to write a foreword for it because he was somehow in it. And it's interesting because the word wonder in English doesn't have a real translation into German, my native language. And so I would never have come up with this title because there is a word in German which is Wunder, but that's more like miracle. So it's not wonder. And wonder is, you know, if you don't have this word, you don't have the concept. So I needed to be given this concept. And I think it's, like you say, I really like it. I wrote it at first in German, and then I rewrote it in English. So I actually self-translated the book, which was a great experience because it showed me that I could also write books in English, which I started to do. The core of this book is the idea and the observation that living beings are not biological machines. They're not things, but they are subjects. They are beings who always have an emotional experience about their own existence, who crave to go on existing, and who from this emotional experience unfold the whole experiential cosmos. And I'm arguing that this is true for every being, and it's interestingly true for the beings which make bigger beings. Like, we are made from so many cells, different cells, and human cells and bacterial cells and amoebal cells and whatever, so many different beings. And they all have this. So it's the idea that life is a profoundly felt affair. And I'm explaining this and I'm telling stories about this. So it's also a nature writing book. It's important to know that this is all very much based on a development in the biological sciences, who have rediscovered the feeling individual in nature, that this was very much not possible even 10 years ago. So when I wrote this book in German first in 2005, it came out in 2006, this was very much against the mainstream. And I also got some reviews which were somehow very skeptical of what I was doing. But now it has been confirmed a lot by biological sciences, by ethology, by observations of animals. Now you really know that bees can be euphoric or depressive, and they have individual preferences for their researchers, for example. It's just one little example. I mean, bees, insects, which in our human arrogance, mainstream researchers just qualified as sort of robots, biorobots. So that has very much changed, and I was sort of before this change, but because I came from a thinking which I found in my dear teacher, Francisco Varela, who is a Chilean biologist and then was working in Paris where I met him. So I studied with him in Paris for 1 year, which was a great year of my life, as you can imagine. And he worked on that idea that organisms actually are, I say it in the abstract way he said it, they are processes which create their own identity. So they are not things, they are concerned about themselves. So if you are a process which really has a hard desire to create your own closedness, your own identity, then it's about something. And if it's about something, there's the experience of value. So I started from there. And I put in a lot of German Jewish philosopher of life, Hans Jonas, who then later was able to go to the US, flee the fascists in Germany and go to the US, and he became a professor in upstate New York, I think in Buffalo. He also had worked on this, and I somehow drew this together, and I started to build a coherent theory of the organism as a subject which creates their own bodies, which changes everything. You see, this is somehow the logical starting point for all these observations researchers now do when they look at other animals and even plants. You know, the revolution in plant feeling, this is a big thing for about 10 years now. So they see that, oh wow, these beings, they actually have feelings, they have preferences, they have seem to have values, they cooperate, they're communities, they build commons. And what I was doing was to somehow build the conceptual groundwork for this. So I wasn't at all surprised, you see, when the plant feeling boom started. I wasn't like, oh wow, incredibly. I was like, okay, but that's actually just what is predicted by the thinking lying below this. What I also do in this book is try to envelop this thinking in the existential narratives in which it came to me. So I'm telling stories all the time. It's also a nature writing book. I tried not to do it too technically. Maybe it's difficult to wrap your head around at the first moment because it's so different from our mainstream scientific thinking. It's also a big poem about life being full of meaning and experience.
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0: Dr. Weber explains the concept of poetic ecology, which intimately attaches our species to every being. 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
1: That's one of the ideas I bring in there. The idea is basically that if a body is the visible side of an interior feeling, you can always read this feeling in the body without words, because you also have a body and you somehow understand. And that's the way how poetry works. It works with images which do not explain your existential experiences, but which somehow bring them to yourself through these images which you know about because you are part of the realm in which these images are valid. So from this idea that living beings are about existential meanings, then the world becomes existentially meaningful. And being existential meaningful is just another word for being poetic. One of the later books, which is more technical, is actually called Biopoetics. That's my big theory, to say, well, you know, actually, if we want to talk about biology and we don't want only to talk about the nuts and bolts, but also about how it is to be a biological being, then it's actually a biopoetics, because it is everything is full of meanings which you can understand. Your body is somehow part of this everything. It's difficult to explain everything in words, but many things you understand. Just before we started our little talk here, I walked my dog friend, my very old poodle mixed breed dog friend, and now in mid-February the blackbirds, which is a European thrush species, start to sing, or to call at least. So it has this glimpse of spring and of life starting to grow back. And you see, it's a classical example of biopoetic experience. The bird song is even a profound poetic metaphor in poetry because it reveals something about shared life which has been muted and which has somehow gone under and gone down or died away, and now it is resurrecting itself. And we understand this just because we are participating in this shared web of bodies who all need one another. So it becomes very easy. And it's true, if we are moved by birdsong, then we are moved by truly something, by a deep understanding and a deep connection. So it is not just a human projection on a mute world. That's what many of the mainstream science wanted us to believe. It was pretty bleak, actually, to be excluded from life like this. You feel something which is very real and which can actually compel you to protect this something you're a part of. So biopoetics is I'd say it's an existentially necessary perspective. I really found a home in the world again when I surrendered to this idea. So I had no reason to be excluded anymore. I mean, how great is that?

0: How do we cultivate a deeper sense of wonder when it comes to our connection with nature? Dr. Weaver shares what he does to tune in to all the beings around him.
1: I have learned a lot, but I wasn't aware of learning this. It's like growing up when you're growing up, but you're not really aware that you're growing up. You're just in the world. And then suddenly you realize, oh, I can do this. And I don't know where this has come from. It was always my natural interest to be with these other more than human

here, and I even actually would like to invite them into our sitting together here and having this talk, because they are part of this talk. So what I'm doing is just sitting with these beings, trying to listen to them, trying to give them precedence, trying to let them speak, and just be there and show up. I mean, I talk to them, I introduce myself, I ask for being allowed into the presence. So I try to be polite. I admit that it doesn't always work because I'm not trained in this like indigenous peoples are. I don't know the right manners. I'm not doing a lot of things. I'm just trying to sit with these others and to somehow do nothing against the interest of being alive. I put it like this. And much comes from just this. It's something which Western people forget. And if they are allowed to experience this, say, in a workshop, they're always so moved after some resistance because, okay, so I have to sit half an hour somewhere under a tree and do nothing. What will this bring to me? Sometimes it's somehow startling, but then if you do it, life comes to you and it will be given to you through these other beings. It will really be given to you. So it always works. If I don't want anything, it's very interesting. So you really need to put your ego onto the second place and say the others first and then be still. That's what I'm doing when I can. I'm also practically doing so. I'm in this part of this huge city where I can go into the forest. In 5 minutes, I'm among the trees. You see, it's a little bit like meditation, which you start and then it's strange and you sit there and you don't know really why I'm sitting there. And if you're patient, then at some point there comes something to you, which isn't actually you doing. It's not something you achieve. It's something which is given to you and which connects you to this wider aliveness, which you don't completely grasp from your personal standpoint. I do this in connection with other beings.

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0: Our conversation continues here on Radio 2050 with Dr. Andreas Weber. His work rethinks how we view life. He suggests seeing organisms as subjects, making the biosphere a poetic, meaning-creating reality. Next up, Andreas explains how the word enlightenment

0: enlivenment has held so much meaning in his work.
1: It's a nice word, a nice name. A colleague of mine found some years ago when I was writing an essay about... The idea was to substitute the overused and badly used word sustainability with something which is about getting aliveness back. The idea was that actually what we want to do in sustainability is to become more alive with one another, with other humans and with other more than humans. But we don't understand it. We call it sustainability, and sustainability is a term which comes actually from German forest economics in the late Baroque age. It's incredible. It's a capitalist term. It has been capitalist from the beginning. It's about growing your trees in a way that you can always sell them. It's about selling. So I was thinking, if we want to have a better eco-politics, we need to have a better idea of what we actually really after, what we really want to do. And then she came with this word, actually. And this, the nice thing in this word is that it's a mirror term to enlightenment. There was enlightenment, which was very important because it broke up the undemocratic, aristocratic hold of very few over whole people. So it was very important. It brought democracy. And I mean, it was the emancipation of the rational subject from the irrational hold of others over them. And it was very important, but it paid attention only to this humanness of a rational subject. So it also had something to it which totally blanked out all these dimensions which we share with life, which are not about a rational subject, which are about an existential feeling intersubject, I'd say, more than subject. So not only me, but me only possible in connection. So enlivenment is actually about recreating, or about, let's put it in a parallel way, it's about the emancipation of the embodied intersubject from the only rational autonomous subject. So that's the idea. So some other fellow philosophers call it, they have the same intuition and they say we need a new enlightenment, and they mean a better enlightenment, but which is actually enlivenment. So I'd say let's call it enlivenment. Let's enliven the world, because if something is really not sustainable, it is also not alive. It's not life-giving. It's destroying lives. We have a measuring device for lack of aliveness because we are alive. So we really immediately know this. We really can't say this from our belly, from our intuition. You walk into a room and say, okay, well, actually, this makes me somehow feel dead here. The committee meeting or whatever, and you're right, it is dead, it's dead in it. So enlivenment is actually the idea of making this broader concept of what life is about somehow available in order to inspire cultures which create more aliveness, which are able to create more aliveness. It's a sort of wrapping my ideas into something which we can inject into our ways of building cultures or building communities.

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1: Art is absolutely essential. It is essential because it is able to transport this invisible yearning of aliveness to be more alive to others. So it is actually a human vehicle to increase aliveness, sharing it with others. So it's really, it's very important. I don't mean that everything which is called art today does this, and maybe much of what is called art today on the art market doesn't do it, because the mainstream idea of art does not believe in any living invisible powers. It is very much Enlightenment style thinking, which only believes in the subjective ideas an observer gets or creates from the linguistic exchange with other observers. So it's very remote from an idea of aliveness. And I'm actually, just in these days, I'm writing a paper on this, on art and its potential to transport the substance of aliveness in a way. When Westerners, colonizers actually, when they came to the American continent, they found art. They found what they called art, which then also went into museums and these ritualistic artifacts. And they somehow understood this as art because they were also enraptured by it, partly. But the people, and they wouldn't have called it art, they actually haven't had any name for art, because these were things which transported the power to create life. That is what these devices are for. And the Westerners who came thought, okay, well, this is actually art, you see. So they understood that a poetic device has the power to be contagious with life. So they knew this somehow. I'd say that is our human specific capacity, actually, to create from nothingness, from scratch, something which is able to increase aliveness. And art is a prime example for this, but we can enlarge it. We can also do it with our principle. We can do it with cultural practices. We can even do it with technology if we did it. Often you see in this era of ours, this cultural era, humans are complimenting themselves about being so extremely rational and so smart, and that we have language. You know, so much of actually cultural sciences is a sort of self-complimentation about being so much better than every other being. Well, technically these things are true, but all these beings have also all these things. Many beings are very smart. I mean, a peregrine falcon is able to spot a tiny bird from 3,000 meters above, and you know, this is something. Or the ants, what can they do? Or the camel reception of a certain butterflies who smell their wives, their future wives, their brides, like 10 miles away. You know, these are very smart things. So I wouldn't say that humans in principle are truly better, but humans can do something, and they can concentrate this invisible power of aliveness in a made thing. That is art. That's what we can do. And we need to do this because life needs to be given to others. You see, if you do this, you create this, then you give life to others. Artworks are gifts of life to others. That's what we need to do as humans. That's our role.

0: What's coming up for Dr. Andreas Weber?
1: I'm actually very much working with ideas from animistic cultures. This has surfaced in our talk, I think, a little bit when I was talking about the indigenous cultures of the American continent. So I realized at some point that what I was doing, coming entirely from a Western discussion, actually, from a non-mainstream Western discussion, what I was doing somehow met with concepts of indigenous cultures who actually know that the whole world is alive and they are part in sharing the aliveness of the whole world. So this is actually nothing new to them at all. But it has been very poorly understood by Westerners who came not to truly understand, who just came to extract what they could get and take the land. You know the story. So they couldn't really understand in a way. They were too blinded for this. So what these people do only now somehow really comes to the surface, I'd say. And there's a big shift in the humanities in research, which is not longer about looking at the exotic things those cultures do, but to learn from them, to go to them and say, well, actually, the world might be alive through and through, and we actually somehow don't know how to deal with this anymore. And can I ask you to help me re-understand this? It's a little bit like this. It's actually a request. Yeah, so I'm trying to look at this. I'm trying to do this. I'm trying to somehow find connections, and I'm absolutely fascinated by the coherence of this strange neobiology of living subjects I've been developing together with these colleagues from the Paris School of Francisco Varela, with these age-old animistic ideas that all beings are persons. They say all beings are persons. That's a very common principle of animistic cultures, is that we're surrounded with persons. So you see, persons are actually subjects with interests, like us. And we somehow have to deal with these persons. So dealing with these persons means first to understand that they know a lot more than we, and be modest and ask them politely, and understand that we can only exist because they are giving themselves to us so we can subsist. So we also need to give something back. These are things which I can trace one-to-one into this idea of embodied exchange with other beings who are also subject. It's absolutely crazy. You see, you're doing biology which is somehow ahead of mainstream biology, and then you understand that it's just a variation of cosmologies of animistic peoples who existed 100,000 years ago. It's really fascinating. So I'm really intoxicated by those cultures, and that's a course I'm teaching at Bard right now, is about animism. So I'm trying to show the students the richness. And I mean, it is so late in safeguarding life on this planet, in these huge crises we're going through. So really, everyone who wants to steward aliveness needs to join forces, actually. So this is also why I do this. It's helping aliveness somehow.
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0: reclaim your own aliveness. It seems simple, but it's very difficult. If we're living in this society, which is always about judgment, always about competition, people tend to shut down their feelings and their aliveness. It's actually a trauma reaction. So it's difficult to get out of a trauma reflex, but reclaiming your own aliveness and allowing yourself to feel this feeling of being alive when you feel it is a first step, because we cannot build living futures if we don't feel alive. It's impossible. We need a difference to the concept of sustainable, which is just technical and just about making objects more efficient. So we can't do it like this. We need to become more alive. One level is working on our own feeling of how it is to be, how it is to be with others. And when we come to others, then the next point is actually, if we want more aliveness, we need to allow others to be alive. That's the next very difficult thing. There's one definition by Eric Fromm, the humanist psychologist, also I think wrote in English at the end of his career. He has a nice little definition of love, which I very much enjoy, which is to love means to be interested in the aliveness of the other. Do love more, and that means be interested in the aliveness of the others. There's something to do, actually, and that's very much what we've been talking about before when I was talking about sitting with the other than human beings, caring for them also. Be interested in the aliveness of others. So this is all starting from what you can do personally. So it's not a big deal, but it changes many things. And the interesting thing is that once you get somehow it clicks and you can do this, you can tap into this aliveness, you feel your aliveness where it is, then you cannot do otherwise. You just don't, you can't, maybe for a moment, but you can't. And if your employer forces you to do something deadening, then you will just slip out and say, no, I can't. I'm too developed for this. I can't do this. I really think it's very important to work on this personal level, because we are so much zombified and we cannot create more aliveness if we do it from the zombie mode of just building structures. It's very important to do this. But then it's also important to work on the bigger structures. That's also very important. So it's important to engage politically against that which is devouring aliveness. And I have to name it, that is capitalism. Capitalism is the algorithm which transforms life into dead matter in the pockets of very few humans. So that's our fight. That's our struggle. We need to stop this machine turning life into the property of very few, who then use it only for themselves, as we know. Who use it only for themselves, who never give it back to life. And this needs to stop.
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KPRI Pala. The program normally scheduled for this time will not air today. 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
0: 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The Paula Tobacco Program invites Paula residents over the age of 18 to take the voluntary smoke-free homes pledge. 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IHC's mobile medical unit will be in Paula at the Admin Center the third Thursday of each month, 9 a.m. to 1 p.m. for checkups, wellness screenings, hospital follow-ups, and acute issues. 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At Paula Events Center, Friday, August 28th, The Delphonics Experience. The Paula Community Calendar can be heard three times daily, 7:25 in the morning, 12:25, and 5:25 in the afternoon. If you have any items for the calendar, email those details to 91.3 at paulatribe.com, and be sure we get that at least a week before the event.

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2: Welcome to Radio Curious. I'm Barry Vogel. In this program, we honor and pay tribute to folk singer Ronnie Gilbert, who died on June 6, 2015, at the age of 88. She is best known, perhaps, for her powerful contralto voice when she sang with the Weavers, the extraordinarily popular folk music quartet in the 1950s and 1960s. She also had careers as an actor and a psychologist. In this Radio Curious archive edition, Ronnie Gilbert describes her introduction to music, how the Weavers came together, their blacklist experience, her thoughts about turning 70 years old when this program was recorded in September 1996, and her friendship and work with Holly Near. We conclude with Holly Near recalling her friendship with Ronnie Gilbert. And now we begin with Ronnie Gilbert.
3: I don't remember a time when I ever didn't sing from age five or so, when my parents put me into dancing school and I had to lead my little dance class in a routine. And generally all through school, in those days back in New York City, there was always a chorus in school. There was always a choir. And we moved from place to place in the Depression, you know, trying to find better and cheaper housing. And I went to a lot of different schools. And there was always a chorus to sing in, and I was always in it. So there was always that going on. And then I belonged to a Gilbert and Sullivan group, and also a theater group, and acted with a theater group, and there was some singing in that. And then at 16, I went off to Washington, D.C., and got a job in the housing department during the Second World War, when they were hungry enough for personnel, for office personnel, to hire a little 16-year-old know-nothing like me. And I was in this big, booming town, and kind of a lonely and frightened 16-year-old. And down in the basement of the rooming house I lived in, this group used to meet. They called themselves the Priority Ramblers. And they sang what we call now bluegrass music and country music, gospel hymns and so on, with the words changed to match the events and the concerns of the day. For instance, old Boll Weevil song, "Just a Looking for a Home, Just a Looking for a Home." Well, they turned it into people not being able to find an apartment in Washington, D.C. It was that sort of thing, you know, round and round Hitler's grave, round and round we go.

0: They gradually they pulled me in. My now very dearest oldest friend Jackie Gibson, in that time Jackie Alper, took me under her wing, and we sang Johnson Boys together, and that sort of stuff. That was my introduction to American folk music. And I hung out with them for a couple of years and then went back to New York. And in New York City, at the end of the war, a lot of people had come back from being overseas, being in different places, and generally regrouped around the things that they were interested in. And I joined in with a folk community there. It was a small folk community, largely around Pete Seeger. And the Weavers formed out of a chorus that old Pete Seeger was trying to put together. You know, Pete Seeger is one for choruses.
1: Right, he makes them out of the concerts where he sings.
0: Indeed he does. So there was this chorus, and there were 8 or 10 people in it, and gradually it was just, it pared itself down to the four of us. We had this extraordinary phenomenon that our voices just seemed to find each other. I don't know exactly how to describe that, but they just rose out of the other voices and found each other. And our harmonies were non-traditional and very interesting. And we stayed together and eventually found a name, the Weavers, and eventually got into singing commercially, which was certainly not what we had started out to do.
1: The other members of the Weavers were you and Pete Seeger, Fred Hellerman, and Lee Hayes?
0: Right. Well, of course, Lee, we lost Lee just after the film was made about the Weavers called Wasn't That a Time. People who watch public television would have seen that because they played it pretty often. Lee died just after that was made. And then the three of us go on with whatever our lives are and once in a while see each other, but we don't sing together anymore. We have, though, on one occasion, Freddie and I sang recently for Peter, Paul, and Mary on one of their specials. We got together with a bunch of people and sang there.
1: And now you sing with Holly Near.
0: Holly and I met over one of her early records, a live album, it was called, which she dedicated to me. I didn't know her. I didn't know anything about it. I think she dedicated it to me because they thought I was dead.
1: Well, they were wrong.
0: But we met over that. We met. I was so moved by that record. At first, I was annoyed because usually you get asked when somebody wants to do that. And I thought, oh no, I didn't, who is this? And I don't, you know. And then I heard it, and I heard that glorious voice and that marvelous consciousness and that extraordinary songwriting ability. And I was very, very proud to be named by her as a model or an example or whatever, you know. And then we made this film. The film was made about the Weavers, Wasn't That a Time? And we had several people came to be in the film as kind of Weavers' children, people who had been influenced by us. And Holly was one of them. I was so excited by this new young voice, this writing in another area which hadn't existed when the Weavers were going, which was women's music. And so I was so proud of that, and I wanted so much for that to be in the film, you know, if possible. And sure enough, Holly and I did this little bit in the film where they interviewed her, and I was there. And quite spontaneously, we started to sing one of her songs, Hay Una Mujer Desaparecida, the song about the disappeared women in Chile. And that little 30 seconds, or whatever it was, raised such a storm. People began to call Redwood Records. When are they going to be singing together? When are they going to be? And so they said, what about it? And I think we tested our toes at the Vancouver Folk Festival and then went on a tour together, and it was remarkable. It was remarkable. It was, for me, it was much like the beginning of the Weavers, when we four heard each other, because Holly's and my voice just went together. went together.
1: And this week you're starting another tour.
0: And this week we're starting that now. That was 10, 12 years ago. And we did that for a couple of years, and then we each went our ways. And here we are doing it again, 10 years later.
1: In honor of your 70th birthday.
0: That's right.
1: Well, happy birthday.
0: Thank you very much.
1: In your experience, in your lifetime, and the different stations you've visited in your life, do you have some ideas about how older people are treated, ageism, discrimination toward people with many years?
0: Well, there's a lot to be said about that. You know, for the most part, and somehow in our society, older people are either ignored completely or they're sort of in the way. I tell you, I'll give you a little example. I used to live in New York City. I've lived a lot of other places in the United States besides that, but I found myself in New York City 10 years ago, let's say, 10 dozen years ago, living there. And I got online at a bank, and there was an old man somewhere in front having a hard time with the bank machine. And everybody on the line was jiggling and hissing and carrying on, you know. And here was this poor old guy who was trying to make his way through the buttons and all of that. And, of course, the more they did it, the more upset he got. And so it took forever, and nobody had any patience. It was like they couldn't wait the extra half a minute. And I thought to myself, I don't want to grow old in this city. I just don't want to. This is not a good place to be old. And then we moved, my partner and I moved out to Berkeley, and she said, you know, there's an awful lot of old people in this town. And I said, no, there aren't any more than there are in New York, but they don't hide here. And that's really what it amounts to. Do you have to hide? You know, can you be seen? We go to a restaurant, and almost invariably I'm treated like my partner's mother. Well, okay, I guess I look like my partner's mother. But, you know, there's certain attitudes. There's certain, we don't want to know that we're going to get old. People don't want to know that they're going to have wrinkles. There's all this stuff, age creams, so you shouldn't look like you're getting old. And we've turned ourselves against our own aging process, and old people feel this wherever they go. Now, obviously, some people become infirm when they get older, and some people don't. And we don't all have to be treated in the same way. You know, I look in the mirror and I say, "Yes, that's 70." I have to practice saying it because 70 seems to me to be old. You know, it is, and I have to practice saying I'm old and be proud of that. You know, but why do I have to go through all these contortions? Because we have really disowned our old people.
1: I want to take a moment and say that my guest this week is Ronnie Gilbert. She's talking about her life, her stories. You're listening to Radio Curious, and I'm Barry Vogel. Ronnie, why do you think it is that our American culture has these attitudes towards people who have many years in their life?
0: Because it sells a lot of cosmetics, that's why.
1: It's only a commercial issue?
0: Of course. Really, you know, we're a mercantile society. Everything is merchandise. And whatever can be made money on, whatever can be merchandised, that's a very simplistic answer that I've just given you. But the thing is, we feed ourselves off of that kind of thing, you know. It's also economic. I think we're going to see some changes happening now as the population ages, but the idea that, you know, that we need to get out of the way so that we make room for young people, we do get out of the way. We do make room for them. But so does the society have to make room for us. No? What do we got to hand our kids? Terrible, terrible. For kids to grow up in an atmosphere which says, when I get old, nobody's going to want me, I'm going to be useless. Ooh, terrible.
1: That doesn't work.
0: I don't think so. Very bad for everybody.
1: In the years that you've been singing and alive and traveling around, I know that you've seen many different people and been in many different towns and cities in the United States and throughout the world. I'd like to ask you how you've seen the change of the spirit of the people evolve over these years.
0: Well, it's been a long life, and I've seen a lot of changes. You know, right after the war, the war to fight fascism, to get rid of Hitler and all of that. We all came out of that with a sense of great hope and a sense that now that that great fight was won and at such a cost of life and you know, people's well-being, the world was going to be a smarter place, a wiser, better place. We learned a lot about people that lived in those days. It was so far away when you said Russia, you know, it was just so far away. Today it's nothing. Everybody travels, everybody. But in those days it was really something to go on a trip that would take you to another country. So we all thought, oh, this is what we're going to have now is a real sense of kinship with the world. Well, it didn't happen. What happens almost as soon as the war ended, even before, Soviet Union and the United States were in a war with each other after being allies. And both sides, you know, the leaders of both sides were making political hay out of all that. And we ended up in a Cold War, and one that cost this country, cost this society a huge amount in self-confidence, in fairness, and so on. We hit into the McCarthy period, you know, and what's called the McCarthy period, though it happened before McCarthy and after. And we were caught up in that. We were out there singing peace songs. We were out there singing around the world songs.
1: The Weavers, you speak
0: of. Weavers, I'm talking about, yeah. And we were definitely on the wrong side of things, because what we were supposed to be doing was whipping up a war hysteria, and we were no part of that. We were also strong unionists, and we were lefties, you know, and left was a bad word, and red was pinko and fellow traveler and all of this, all these pejoratives, you know. So when we traveled, at first we saw a great hope and a great, or at least I did, a great sense of enjoyment and fun and hope for the future. And then it turned into a kind of fear, kind of silence. We were blacklisted. So we didn't travel for a period of time. And when we got back on the road again, there was a kind of despair. And you saw the result of this kind of, God, here, we're back at it again. You know, now we're going to fight the Russians.
1: The year you speak of would be when?
0: Well, when we started traveling again after we were blacklisted, it would have been in the 60s by that time. We got together once again in 1956 for the Weavers at Carnegie Hall, and the year after that we began very limited traveling. We were still blacklisted. Our records weren't played on the radio. We couldn't be on television. We were definitely not hireable in any of the media, but we did play small concerts, and we played colleges, and you know, people directly did not care much about this. This was something that was whipped up by people who made hay out of advertising and things like that. So we did have a wonderful audience there, and saw the beginnings of the affluent society that we had. And I tell you, nowadays, I'm feeling like there's a whole new generation out there. I see these young high school kids, very much their own people. They haven't picked up on the despair. They seem to be finding their own way. And of course it goes in extremes. There's some that are really very cynical. But many young people that I've spoken to recently have a lot of hope for the future, and it is not Pollyanna hope. It's they know that they're in a new world of technology, then they're learning how to use it. There's some very interesting things happening. I just saw a documentary about a famous old maverick journalist of the 30s, 40s, 50s, George Seldes, who started a publication called In Fact. All the journalists in the country used to subscribe to In Fact because it was the only place they could trust to get news that wasn't biased. I.F. Stone, who put out a famous weekly called I.F. Stone's Weekly, modeled it on Seldes. Now, I've just been told that there is such a thing on the Internet. And it's available not just to journalists, it's available to everybody. I find that hugely exciting. And these kids know it. I mean, it's second nature to them. And they know how to plug into that. They know how to use that. So I have a lot of hope. I feel like the generation of kids knows something we didn't when we were very, very young, because it's a different world. And I have a lot of hope for the future. I can't say what the whole country is like. There's a lot of bad things happening for sure. But I think that we have reason for hope as well.
1: In looking not necessarily towards the past, but in reviewing the past, I understand you're working on a series of interviews that have evolved from Studs Terkel's book, Coming of Age.
0: Yeah. As a matter of fact, Holly's older sister, Timothy Neer, who is the artistic director of a theater in San Jose, San Jose Repertory Theater, has commissioned, the theater has commissioned this piece as a theater piece on Studs Terkel's book, Coming of Age, which is interviews with people 70 years old and older. I think his oldest was 99. And I wrote a review of this for a magazine, and Timothy saw it, and she read the book and said, "Oh, Ronnie, we have to do a theater piece on this. These people are wonderful." And indeed, that's what I'm doing. I'm calling it for theatrical, for monologues and so on, and also Studs' own introduction, which is just hilarious, of his problems with technology. And of course, that runs through the book too, you know, different people's attitudes towards technology. So I'm having a time in my life. I just love this work. And Timothy, of course, so she and I have worked together a lot in the theater. She's directed my production, the production that I did of my own play about Mother Jones at the Berkeley Rep. So we are old working buddies too.
1: It sounds wonderful. Ronnie, I'd like to ask you how you chose the title, This Train Still Runs, for the CD that you and Holly released.
0: It's a song by Janice Ian. Janice Ian, a couple of years ago, put out a CD for the first time in a long time, and it was full of the most wonderful songs, and that was one of them. When we started talking about doing this show together, I said, "Holly, you and me have got to sing this song. This has got to be one of our songs." And she agreed. And so we do it as a duet. And it just seemed like the perfect title. We haven't been together for a decade, but this train still runs. And individually, these trains still run. So it seemed like the logical title for the CD.
1: Ronnie, I want to thank you very much for joining us here on Radio Curious. But before we close, I want to ask you the question that I ask all of my guests at the close of an interview. And that is, could you tell us about an interesting book that you've read lately?
0: Oh, which one? I'll tell you this one I just finished. I don't know what it's got to do with anything. But I had never read any Salman Rushdie. And I just read a book called The Moor's Last Sigh, which is just a fabulous book. It's just so fascinating. This guy is such an incredible writer. It's part fantasy, part history, part, well, just I don't know. I mean, I don't know where to begin. I don't know. What shall I tell you about it? Get it and read it.
1: Well, that's it.
0: Oh, hey, wait a minute. I've got a great book I'd like to tell you about.
1: Go for it.
0: One of the best books I've read in a long time, it's a very small book, it's not a great big deal, is a book called Making Movies by Sidney Lumet. And I have to say that it is one of the best things I've ever read on film. It's not deep, it's very, very accessible. And suddenly it just gives me a whole new look at movies. We've been going out and getting all the Sidney Lumet movies and looking at them on videotape. It's just a delightful book. It's funny, it's informative, and for people who love movies, I can't recommend anything better. The other book that I just read recently is a marvelous memoir by Vladimir Posner, who is a journalist who's I don't know, he's kind of half Russian, half American. I don't know which half is more prominent. It's a terrific book and will tell people a lot about what was going on in the Soviet Union, in the United States, during the Cold War years and after. He's quite a remarkable guy. That's a hard question.
1: Ronnie Gilbert, I want to thank you very much for joining us here on Radio Curious.
0: Thank you. Thank you very much.
2: Holly Neer and I spoke briefly by phone on June 8, 2015. She shared a few of her memories of Ronnie Gilbert, her longtime friend.
3: When I was a child growing up, I listened to a lot of the great singers. I actually would lip sync to some of them, and I could feel their voices coming through my little body. And when I heard Ronnie's voice singing with the Weavers, she soared above these other three men's vocals in a kind of extraordinary way, and you could just feel the power and energy of her voice. I had been singing with Ronnie since I was a child and had no idea that I would meet her in my 20s and that we would go on to tour together and record together and be lifelong friends. My relationship with her started long before she knew it, and then when we did finally meet, we sang a little bit together, and our friends said, "You all can't keep that a secret. You've got to take it out to the public." What was wonderful about touring with Ronnie is that our collaboration brought an amazing audience of people. We were cross-generational, so there were people from the old left, people who had experienced the devastation of McCarthyism, and then there were the new young feminists that were coming to hear my work, as well as the younger anti-war people who were organizing to stop the war against Vietnam and working around Nicaragua Solidarity in Chile. And so here were all these different kinds of folks who all came to this concert and met each other. And some people were like grandparents who brought their children as well as their grandchildren to the concert. So we felt like we were in the presence of a most remarkable audience of activists and thinkers, and it was thrilling. What was very exciting for Ronnie and I was that both of us had theater training. Ronnie worked in the theater a lot. She was quite a powerful actor. And so when we performed, we took the music a little bit outside of the traditional folk genre. We took folk songs and songs that had social commentary and political ideas in it, but we mixed in some standards and Broadway songs, and we also took the folk songs, the stories that were coming through them, and dramatized them a little bit. So the concert was unique in that regard, and she had such a big voice that I never had to back off vocally. I was born with a big voice, and sometimes I have to back off and blend a little bit with whatever the other voices are. But with Ronnie, we could just meet head on. And that created a kind of tension on stage, a theatricality, a drama that was very exciting. And I think the audience felt that.
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0: 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The postal address is 700 West Smith Street, Ukiah, California, 95482. The phone is 707-621-5075. Ignacio Ayala is the assistant producer. I'm host and producer Barry Vogel. 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
1: Smokey the bear, Smokey the bear, a gallon and a gallon, sniffing the air.
2: As you pack up the family for an epic outdoor adventure, take a few moments to reduce the chances of igniting a wildfire along the way to your destination. A loose safety chain on a trailer or dragging metal on the road will send a shower of sparks into dry vegetation, causing a wildfire. One less spark, one less wildfire. This message is brought to you by Smokey Bear and local firefighting agencies.

0: Rock and roll didn't happen overnight. It had been building up steam ever since World War II. And in the early 1950s, it was called rhythm and blues. But you couldn't hear those jumping sounds on the jukebox in the front. You had to go to the juke in the back. I'm Matt the Cat. Join me each week for an in-depth listen to the soul that came before rock and roll on the Juke in the Back. Catch Juke in the Back on Res Radio 91.3.
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Never grumbles or fusses, always treats me right. Never running in the streets and leaving me alone. She knows a woman's place.

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